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1: Live from NPR News in Washington, I'm Ryland Barton. Secretary of State Marco Rubio says Israel and Lebanon have a preliminary peace deal after months of conflict between Israel and Lebanese militant group Hezbollah. Israeli Prime Minister Benjamin Netanyahu says it's a great achievement and that allows his military to remain in territory it occupied in southern Lebanon. A Hezbollah official warned of civil war. President Trump's Religious Liberty Commission has provided recommendations. NPR's Danielle Kurtzleben reports on one way he's trying to cement his base ahead of the midterms.
2: The commission interviewed more than 100 people, some of whom said their religious liberty had been threatened. Texas Lieutenant Governor Dan Patrick served as commission chair.
3: And what was used against them was one phrase that's not in the Constitution, and that phrase is separation of church and state. The left has used that one phrase that was one line out of one of hundreds of letters by Thomas Jefferson to batter and hammer people of faith for the last 70 to 80 years.
2: The report recommends that the Justice Department clarify the meaning of separation of church and state. It also recommends strengthening school choice and issuing Know Your Rights posters about religious freedom. Danielle Kurtzleben, NPR News, The White House.
1: President Trump is threatening a 100% tariff on any country that imposes a tax on digital services from the U.S., like search engines, social media sites, and online marketplaces. In an online post, Trump singled out European countries that he said are discussing imminent implementation of taxes on American companies. The Supreme Court has ruled the president does not have unlimited authority to impose tariffs. A federal judge has declared a mistrial in the case of the man accused of starting last year's deadly Palisades fire in L.A. As Steve Futterman reports, a new trial date has been set for October.
4: After 3 days of deliberating, the jury told the judge it was deadlocked and unable to reach a unanimous verdict. After the mistrial was declared, the jury foreman told the court jurors were split 10-2 in favor of acquittal. Defense attorney Steve Haney said he would have preferred a not guilty verdict, but was generally pleased.
5: You know, anytime you get a hung jury, some attorneys look at that as a victory, a 10-2. Decision is also pretty resoundingly favorable for the defense.
4: What he wasn't pleased about was the decision by the U.S. Attorney's Office here in L.A. to retry the case. The prosecution said Jonathan Rinderknecht was motivated by anger at society. The defense suggested New Year's Eve fireworks might be the cause. For NPR News, I'm Steve Futterman in Los Angeles.
1: People in Venezuela are desperately

0: searching for loved ones after two powerful earthquakes struck Wednesday. More than 900 deaths have been confirmed and up to 40,000 missing. Thousands are without cell service. The United Nations has urged Venezuela to lift social media restrictions to aid the search. Social media has become crucial for finding missing people. You're listening to NPR News from Washington. A federal lawsuit accuses gas station operators in California of using AI-powered software to illegally collude and raise prices. The proposed class action lawsuit targets companies like Marathon and Circle K for allegedly violating antitrust laws with fuel pricing software Calibrate. The lawsuit says Calibrate helps coordinate high prices and discourages operators from lowering them. The House Oversight Committee has served subpoenas to a billionaire who made payments to Jeffrey Epstein. Lawmakers questioned Leon Black today about his connection with Epstein, but they say he refused to answer some questions, NPR's Ava Berger reports.
1: Lawmakers said Black walked out of the interview when pressed on his ties with Epstein. House Oversight Chair James Comer, a Republican from Kentucky, told reporters that he's now issuing two subpoenas for Black. He says he wants copies of supposed non-disclosure agreements Black allegedly signed with survivors of Epstein's abuse. And he wants to depose Black under oath.
2: This is a result of refusing to answer specific questions about the NDAs and the terms.
1: Black has denied any allegations of wrongdoing. His lawyer says in a statement that Black, quote, never engaged in sex trafficking and, quote, never paid Epstein for access to women. Ava Berger, NPR News.
0: Greece has launched a cash incentive to catch toxic silver-cheeked toadfish. As the invasive species spreads throughout the Mediterranean, the fish's organs contain a deadly neurotoxin. It's damaged fishing nets and reduced catches. Authorities are paying 5 1/3 euros per kilogram, that's $2.75 a pound, to remove the species, which will be frozen and incinerated. It's NPR.
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1: Yeah, you do too. 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
0: Oh yeah, definitely. I know his name.
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1: Live from NPR News, I'm Dale Willman. President Trump's Religious Liberty Commission has provided its recommendations. NPR's Danielle Kurtzleben reports.
2: The commission interviewed more than 100 people, some of whom said their religious liberty had been threatened. Texas Lieutenant Governor Dan Patrick served as commission chair.
3: And what was used against them was one phrase that's not in the Constitution, and that phrase is separation of church and state. The left has used that one phrase that was one line out of one of hundreds of letters by Thomas Jefferson to batter and hammer people of faith for the last 70 to 80 years.
2: The report recommends that the Justice Department clarify the meaning of separation of church and state. It also recommends strengthening school choice and issuing Know Your Rights posters about religious freedom. Danielle Kurtzleben, NPR News, The White House.
1: A federal judge has declared a mistrial in the case of the man accused of starting last year's deadly Palisades fire in Los Angeles. As Steve Futterman reports, a new trial date has been set for October.
4: After 3 days of deliberating, the jury told the judge it was deadlocked and unable to reach a unanimous verdict. After the mistrial was declared, the jury foreman told the court jurors were split 10-2 in favor of acquittal. Defense attorney Steve Haney said he would have preferred a not guilty verdict, but was generally pleased.
5: You know, anytime you get a hung jury, some attorneys look at that as a victory. A 10-2 decision is also pretty resoundingly favorable for the defense.
4: What he wasn't pleased about was the decision by the U.S. Attorney's Office here in L.A. to retry the case. The prosecution said Jonathan Rinderknecht was motivated by anger at society. The defense suggested New Year's Eve fireworks might be the cause. For NPR News, I'm Steve Futterman in Los Angeles.
1: The death toll continues to climb following Wednesday's earthquakes that hit Venezuela. Officials say at least 920 people are now dead and more than 51,000 others are missing. On Thursday, the Trump administration announced what appears to be its strongest disaster response since its dismantled U.S. aid last year. NPR's Fatma Tennis.
6: There's been a quiet shift in their attitude towards foreign aid in the last 10 months. The administration's created a Bureau of Disaster and Humanitarian Response in the State Department. They've hired back some of the staff that had been laid off at USAID. They're spending more money. At the same time, the administration has made it clear that it's prioritizing helping countries that are of geopolitical interest to the United States. And of course, Venezuela is one of them after the U.S. toppled its authoritarian leader, Nicolas Maduro, in January.
1: Citizens, meanwhile, are continuing to dig through rubble with hopes of finding some of those missing still alive. On Wall Street, stocks closed slightly lower on Friday. The Dow lost 44.5 points. The S&P 500 dropped 3.5 points, while the NASDAQ ended the day down 61 points. This is NPR News. President Trump is threatening a 200% tariff on imports from any country that imposes a tax on digital services provided by U.S. companies. In a post Friday, Trump cited some European countries he says are discussing imminent implementation of such taxes. He said the tariffs would apply to all goods sent to the U.S. The maker of ChatGPT says the Trump administration will get to vet companies that want access to OpenAI's latest products. As NPR's John Ruich reports, the company says this is a step toward regulation of AI.
7: OpenAI says it gave the government a first look at its newest and most powerful AI models, and that at the administration's request, it's launching with a limited preview for a small group of vetted partners before releasing the products more widely. The latest AI models from OpenAI and competitors like Anthropic have powerful capabilities in areas like cybersecurity, where they can quickly find software vulnerabilities. That's a good thing for companies that want to make their networks more secure, but the concern is that bad actors could use the tools to find and exploit those vulnerabilities. OpenAI says this government access process should not be the default, but rather a step as it works with the administration on a regulatory framework. John Ruich, NPR News.
1: A prosecutor in Idaho is dropping misdemeanor drug charges against Olympic gold medalist skier Bodie Miller. Miller was arrested in eastern Idaho on June 6th and charged with possession of psilocybin mushrooms. Fremont County Prosecutor Lindsay Blake says she'll be dismissing the case because of new information, but would not say what that information was. Bodie says a friend in the car had the mushrooms. I'm Dale Willman, NPR News.
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9: It's time to slow it down. Slow jams. All night slow jams. 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
1: Live from NPR News, I'm Dale Willman. The death toll continues to climb following Wednesday's earthquakes that hit Venezuela. Officials say at least 920 people are now dead and more than 51,000 others are missing. On Thursday, the Trump administration announced what appears to be its strongest disaster response since it dismantled U.S. aid last year. NPR's Fatma Tanis.
2: There's been a quiet shift in their attitude towards foreign aid in the last 10 months. The administration's created a Bureau of Disaster and Humanitarian Response in the State Department. They've hired back some of the staff that had been laid off at USAID. They're spending more money. At the same time, the administration has made it clear that it's prioritizing helping countries that are of geopolitical interest to the United States. And of course, Venezuela is one of them after the U.S. toppled its authoritarian leader, Nicolas Maduro, in January.
1: Citizens, meanwhile, are continuing to dig through rubble with the hopes of finding some of those missing still alive. The Trump administration's Religious Liberty Commission is calling for greater ties between church and state, and NPR's Jason DeRose reports.
3: President Trump created the commission through an executive order in May of 2025. The report says religion is often treated as, quote, a problem or annoyance to be managed, restricted, or sidelined. Among the commission's recommendations, the creation of a hotline for students and teachers to report what they perceive as violations of their religious liberty, and legal protections for healthcare workers who refuse to participate in procedures such as abortions that they say violate their religious beliefs. Critics of the Religious Liberty Commission say most of its members are conservative Christians who don't represent the diversity of religious thought in the U.S. Jason DeRose, NPR News.
1: In Los Angeles, the federal trial of a man accused of igniting last year's deadly Palisades fire ended in a mistrial Friday. 12 people were killed and thousands of homes were destroyed in that fire. Steve Futterman has our reports.
4: The judge asked the jury foreman and each of the jurors, is there anything the court can do that might help you reach a unanimous decision? And each of them said no. That's when the judge declared a mistrial. The jury foreman did disclose the

0: division of the jury. He told the court it was split 10-2 in favor of a not guilty verdict. So that's a victory of sorts for the defense, which had always claimed there was never enough evidence to convict Jonathan Rinderknecht of actually starting the fire. The government plans to retry the case on all three counts. For NPR News, I'm Steve Futterman at the Federal Courthouse in Los Angeles.
1: The judges set a new trial date for October 19th. The state of Utah is restricting the use of fireworks as a major wildfire continues to burn there. Fire officials say the Cottonwood Fire has now consumed 112 square miles and it's continuing to grow. Firefighters say flames are racing through treetops there. Red flag warnings are also in effect for parts of several other western states. This is NPR News. The government of Tanzania has banned all political rallies in that country. The decision comes just ahead of planned protests against last year's disputed election, as well as the detention of an opposition leader. Young people in the country say they plan to demonstrate on July 7th to push for a new constitution. A key suspect in a major fraud investigation in Minnesota has been arrested in his native Somalia. As Matt Sepik of Minnesota Public Radio reports, federal authorities say the man fled the United States early in the investigation.
2: Abdikerm Idle is among 79 people charged in a conspiracy to steal hundreds of millions of dollars from federal child nutrition programs during COVID. 66 have been convicted since 2022. Ringleader Amy Bach, who ran the nonprofit Feeding Our Future, is serving a 42-year sentence. Former lead prosecutor Joe Thompson says Idle was Bach's right-hand man.
3: It was a pay-to-play system, and Idle was the one who was responsible for receiving those kickbacks and bringing them back to Amy Bach and Feeding Our Future.
2: The U.S. does not have an extradition treaty with Somalia, but the FBI says it worked with Somali authorities to locate and arrest Idle. For NPR News, I'm Matt Sepik in St. Paul.
1: A drug case against six-time Olympic medal skier Bodie Miller is being dismissed. The 48-year-old was arrested on June 6th after a traffic stop and charged with possessing psilocybin mushrooms. Miller says a friend with him in the car had a small amount of the drugs. Fremont County Prosecutor Lindsay Blake announced the decision to dismiss the case on Friday, saying there was new information. She did not outline what that information was. I'm Dale Willman, NPR News.
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0: From NPR Music, this is Alt Latino. I'm Felix Contreras. Okay, this week we're going to take a trip back in time to explore a little-known bit of Latin music history that had been lost but has been recently rediscovered. Let's set the dials on the time machine back to Washington, D.C. in 1971, a moment when a group of young Latino musicians joined forces with some African-American players to create a band they called Zapata, an organic cultural mashup of two communities that were largely well outside the city's mainstream or white cultural and political power structure.
1: Now, these used to be all over my ceiling.
0: On a tree-lined street in the city's Mount Pleasant neighborhood, bassist Pepe Gonzalez is digging through a closet in his basement studio, pulling out artifacts that he has saved and carefully guarded from his time in the band over 50 years ago.
1: After the shows, I would always pull them out.
0: Now, check out the names of the A-list bands that they opened for back in the day.
2: 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Did I say Sly and the Family Stone? Isley Brothers, Little Feet, Redbone.
0: And there's one crucial artifact that's the reason why we came to visit Pepe, an old recording of Zapata from 1971. It's the only existing recording of the band, and they've just restored it from an old cassette tape.

0: My conversation with Pepe started with the basics. How a band came out of the street culture of late 1960s Washington, D.C.
1: You know, in the 60s and 70s, there was a gang warfare in D.C. And we came out of the first Hispanic and black street gang, but not an offensive gang. We just got tired of people getting their ass whooped by other people. All of our equipment managers came out of the gang. All of the band came out of the gang. You know, good people who were caught up in the street, and the street made them something else only because of the survival needs. We were the outcasts because we were some of the first Latinos that made the move to the black side of things. We grew up in a black neighborhood, so we were accepted on the black side. So we were these Latinos and these black cats who basically were more street. You know, we just defended our turf.
0: So what was going on musically, nationally at the time? Well, what were you guys listening to?
1: At the time was late 60s, early 70s. We listened to a lot of soul. And then around the 70s, we get people like War, Mandrill, and you know, Santana came out. Malo came a little later. Redbone. So all of these, wow, we had people who we could directly relate to in the sense of our heritage, but then we had a whole plethora of black music that we grew up with. All of that basically became part of who we were.
0: Okay, I need to jump in here for a minute to explain why Zapata's music stands out to me before Pepe explains how they came to that sound. Now, this band existed at the exact intersection of the explosion of Afro-Caribbean rhythms and styles from Fania Records in the early 1970s, a golden era of American R&B, and a style that was popular in the 60s called soul jazz. And according to Pepe, it seemed to be something that was distinct to D.C. and the seven members of Zapata.
1: They were either the black bands or the white bands. Once in a while, a black band might have a white dude, and the white bands might have a black dude. But never a mixture, and a mixture with purpose. And what happened was, it was black bands, we were coming right out of the Motown bag, man. But at home, our parents were listening to the whole diaspora of Latino music, you know, from tango all the way up to Caribeño. So we're hearing these musics from different perspectives, not knowing that it was leaving an impact in the subconscious. Consciously, we did not want to be part of that. Oh, no, eso para los viejos, you know, la música de los viejos, you know, the music of the old people. No, later on, little did I know that I was going to come back to it playing with Maria Rodriguez, playing all those beautiful old, you know, not only salsa, but all those old Cuban songs, man, that, you know, that my parents used to listen to.
0: So I want to stay on that idea of all the stuff that was happening. Like you said, 69, 70, you know, Aretha was on the radio, Santana,
1: James Brown,
0: you know, and along the whole,
1: Sly and the Family Stone.
0: Listening to the tape, you guys were like a combination of all these things.
1: Yeah, we never looked at it like, oh, this is a reflection of that era. But when you look at it, or when you hear it, it's a reflection of Latino, black experience, black Latino experience in D.C., which had never been given attention to, because the Latino community was a microscopic community in contrast to what we have, which is a macro community.

0: Okay, so like nowadays, you can go on YouTube and learn how to play, you know, a wawanko, like even from Matanzas, which is really rare, right? Like, you, so you can, you, everything's on YouTube. You can take lessons. Like, how did you guys learn all of that stuff?
1: We would listen to the records, and the ones that were the real percussionists, when we wanted to play, they go, "Oh, you know, baby, you know, oh, okay, no, let's start lango bien, man, la tiene que dar palma, you know, or slap it." So they would break it down to us because they studied it. They would listen to it on the record, wear the record out, you know. Sometimes they would put a nickel on it to slow it down, or a dime, depending on how much you want to slow it down. So, and the same thing to learn lines, and they would slow it down and then listen to where slap tone, you know, palma, and then they would come back and start playing it to us, and then they would, whenever we wanted to jam, it was always, I mean, there was never a get-together where somebody didn't jam. So they would run it down to us, who were not literally percussion players, but we played, and they would break it down, and that's the way we developed.
0: The band was so popular. I'm blown away by some of the bands you guys opened for. I mean, what was that like? Did you get any feedback from people like Herbie or Miles or anybody?
1: Well, yeah, the Isley Brothers and Mandrill loved us, man. Mandrill, every time they came to D.C., they would call me up, 483-8605. I remember their phone number, brother. No 202 back then. And they were, oh, yeah, babe. I mean, you know, because some of them could speak Spanish. But where y'all playing at? Here and there. And they would show up, and the people would flip, man. The Mandrill was up there with us, jamming with us, you know. Isley Brothers loved us.
0: Did you feel like you were reaching a point where guys were about to make a big step or go national or go beyond the region?
1: Yes. When we were in Birmingham, Alabama, opening up for Sly, we had some people from Atlantic actually come. I remember them coming to our rooms and sitting us down, and they said, "Hey, man, we heard this. We heard some of your music. We're very much interested. We would like to follow up on this." This was in 72, 73, but the band really, after a while, the band started going different ways musically, and that never came to fruition, unfortunately.

0: So let's talk about the end of the band a little bit. You said that everybody was doing something different musically. Like, at what point did Zapata cease to exist?
1: Late 74. By then, I had picked up Miles Davis Records, and Mo Sheesh was in basically educating me to more of the jazz thing. And I told him that I wanted to buy an upright. You know, everybody laughed at me because I was small and I didn't know much about music. He said, "No, why don't you get yourself a cello, man, if you're going to play something like that, man? You know, anyway, you're playing electric bass, man. All right, man, you know, you don't tell an Aries that. I'm an Aries, man. You don't tell an Aries that you can't." So I did. And I started, you know, learning how to play it. I mean, it sat in my room for like a couple of months. I mean, I pluck it, but I didn't know how to even approach an upright without frets. You know? I understood somewhat, but then I started asking questions, and I got a little bit in. But, you know, my girlfriend had bought me a Method, which I still have, by the way, and she wrote something that I live by today. I still live by what she wrote, and I have it there. She wrote something that was so awesome that my whole life, even as of today, I'm still living to those words. But
0: what did she write?
1: May I?
0: Yeah.
1: This is over 50 years old, gentlemen. And in the back she writes, "To become a master in any art." Now, this is a 17-year-old little young lady. "To become a master in any art, you have to first learn and understand the theory, basic truths and answers to your questions. Second, you must apply your new knowledge and practice what you have learned completely and honestly. Finally, you will have experienced a deeper reality never before imagined. You will be a master, one who can live through his art only, and who remains wise and powerful in his concept of life and the art. You will have achieved your purpose on this earth."
0: So that dedication or advice guided you through what you went through after Zapata disbanded?
1: That was the genesis of realizing these words, which I'm still living by these words today, doing my best to never become a master, but as best as I can be.
0: So then once the band broke up, what did you do personally? You followed the jazz path, because now I moved to D.C. 25 years ago, and you're one of the first names I heard of being one of the elders and one of the guys to go, you know, that's still playing and doing stuff.
1: That's
0: right?
1: Interesting.
0: Yeah.
1: Yeah, I came up through the old collar guard, man, really the old cats, the old black cats. This was before there were schools that were teaching jazz, man. There were about three schools nationwide that would teach jazz. Back then, you learn Africanism the way Africans teach, through word of mouth. Mm-hmm. In this case, it's word of playing. I was MF'd and G goddamned and MF'd off stage so many times, but they'd realize that this little dude wants to learn. So we're going to give the little brother a little chance. But I was tenacious, man. I went to every jam session. They would, "No, you ain't playing the changes, man. Next," you know. And then, you know, I would go back, and every time I saw that new chord, I would play, and then the drummer or whoever, "Yeah, boy, you got it now." You know, so that's the way I came up through that. Oh, and no longer, we don't longer have this sea of black musicians teaching us. We have schools. That's why these young people in the last 3.5 generations are coming out playing the hell out of their instruments, but from books. Mm.
0: You followed that path. You followed your own individual path to get you where you are now. What happened to some of the other members of the band?
1: Bacho and Rudy went into the Latin thing, salsa, big band. Ernie

0: Rudy, Bacho, and Tony Duncanson and his brother Mike, who were two of the percussionists also. We were about the ones that were playing more than the other cats. You know, the other cats were here and there just, you know, and little by little, of course, the Chicanos moved to California. And unfortunately, that's where they both passed, both brothers passed there.
1: So you're the last one?
0: I am the only one left.

0: let's get back to Pepe's basement to hear how he restored those old recordings with the help of a producer named PJ Urquilla. So that takes us to the discovery of this tape. Okay, you guys recorded some material, and then take us through what happened. Go back to 1971 when you recorded. What happened?
1: Well, we recorded, and not only did we record in for the first time in a studio, but we also had a lot of live recordings. Back then, our manager had been there from almost the genesis, man, and he lived right here, like two doors down. What happened was that our manager apparently was seeing another lady, and his wife found out about it. And when they come in late, very late, it was early hours in the morning, like 2, maybe 3 in the morning. It was quite late because back then shows would go real late, and then, of course, we would hang out. We came and all, there were boxes and all, everything's, you know, just in front of the house.
0: She threw all his stuff up.
1: All of it, including the boxes with all our information. Now, think about 1974, Washington, D.C. Yo. So we went and unloaded the equipment. I forget where. Oh, at Bacho's house, right up the street, actually. And then we went back to get his stuff. This is in the middle of the night. When we came back, nothing was left. Mm. Boxes empty, papers strewn all over the place, some clothes strewn all over the place. But all of, see, the thing about it is that all our material was with his recording. You know, he had these real tapes and all that. And all of that was stolen because that's number one priority, man. I mean, that if you're going to steal some, you're going to steal the television or the recording things, right? So that's the, it. And we were never able to salvage it again. And we asked around in the neighborhood because we didn't know what we had lost, but we wanted our stuff back, you know. But we were never able to recuperate.
0: So take us through the story of how you found a cassette. Someone found a cassette.
1: Yeah, no, somebody, you know.
0: When was that?
1: I don't know if it was late 80s or early 90s. Something tells me it was late 80s. And his brother we grew up with, but I hadn't seen him forever. And he goes, yo, babe. I mean, back then they used to call me Spanish Joe for a whole different reason. Because there was Black Joe and Spanish Joe. And when the cops came around, they wanted to know which one is it, Spanish Joe or Black Joe? But we didn't want to get into that one. But hey, Joe, man, what's up, man? Hey, bro, how you been, man? Blah, blah, blah, cha, cha, cha, rah, rah, rah. Nah, man, you know, band ain't around anymore. Because he had literally, I think he had been locked up, I think. Because he said, went back in the day when we used to say, yeah, I was on a long vacation. You know what that means, right? Right. And I told him, I say, you know, the shit was stolen, man, you know, and we were never able to find out who it was because it was on Columbia Road. You know, so Columbia Road and Mount Pleasant was two different crews, you know. So a lot of people, even if they knew, they wouldn't going to tell us who it was. But, you know, all we wanted was just get our stuff back. We weren't going to call no police on them because back then nobody called the police. We took care of our own
0: problems.
1: Yes, always. Never the police. So the cat goes, man, you know, I still got some tapes, man, from back when H.U.R. used to play y'all's music. And I go, you do, man? He goes, yeah, man, but it was a cassette tape. I mean, when I heard it, I put it like,

0: It was like, oh my God. I said, oh man, you know, I saw him a little later and I told him, hey man, I appreciate it. Never thought about it. But then Paul Sears, the drummer, the only one white cat that played drums for us for maybe about 4 months, put it on a CD just to have it on a CD. And I kept the CD just to have it until I met PJ. And then, you know, PJ asked about it. And PJ has been working on it for, what, 2 years now or thereabouts?
1: PJ Urquilla also stopped by the basement that day, so I asked him how he got involved in the project.
2: Tell me a little bit about your role in this. Like, how did you come across the tape, and what are you doing with it?
3: So I'm one of Pepe's students. He's been tolerating my bass guitar playing for a couple summers now. And, you know, I've heard a lot about Zapata through the community, you know, sort of the legend of it. So some of my friends who are artists and knew of it had told me about it. And Pepe had been telling me all the stories. And so one day we were down here and I said, what do you mean there's no tapes, man? And he told me the whole story of how, you know, the manager's reel-to-reel tapes got stolen and everything was lost. And he said, well, I do have one cassette that's on a CD. I said, well, let me get it, you know? And so he brought down, it was a burnt CD on a Memorex blank CD. And I'm a DJ and producer, so I knew what to do with it. So I got the data off and I started looking at the WAVE files. And, you know, this was a couple summers ago. So I started talking to some people about restoring it. And we tried a couple different attempts and almost gave up on it a couple times. It was the original recording was just missing something. It was didn't sound right. Couldn't really make out the sounds. And so I thought that with some advancements in technology, we'd be able to remix it and remaster it. So it's sort of been a, you know, labor of love for my teacher and his high school band. So I've been working on it now for a couple summers.
2: And so now it's digitized, remastered.
3: Yeah, we finally got the mix and the master done. We found a studio. We've been working with some of our documentarian friends, you know, archivists, to get everything, you know, the photos, the posters. We want to preserve this piece of DC music history. And, you know, just looking to get it out. And hopefully people hear it. It's a dream of mine that by putting this out here, we find the tape. Somebody hears it and says, oh, I got that reel-to-reel. I found it on the street corner in Mount Pleasant, 1974. It's been in my garage, you know. So that's my dream. But, you know, I wanted to rewrite the ending.
2: In what way?
3: That this came out, you know, that this record didn't get lost forever.
0: The last rendition of what he has done, and he gave it to me, he sent it to me. I was upstairs and I was listening to it and tears are coming out of my eyes, man, because I thought I would never hear that music again.

0: Where were the tears coming from, man? What was going through you?
1: From the joy of being able to hear this music again, man. It meant a lot. In retrospect, it means a lot more, man, especially after having lost all of them. And, you know, that's why last year I did on the 50th year anniversary on my own. I got 50 or 100 T-shirts made, I think, with Zapata on the front. And I gave most of them to their offspring of the band, but also to people who, you know, a few of the people that are still alive, like my brother and three of the my brother's generation that used to help us with our equipment. I gave them and their offspring. But I had a 50-year anniversary on my own just to just pay tribute to them, and because I didn't want these people, I don't want this to go. I knew how important we were, even then. But in retrospect, we were damn important, because historically we basically unified. Matter of fact, we used to give our father's children. It was a Muslim band, and us, Zapata, we became like brother bands, and we wanted to unify the Latino and the Black community. And at Colorama Park, every summer we would get free concerts where we would ask all the people to come up, and the theme was how to unify the Black and Latin community. That's why I know we were bad mofos, man. And we believed in that. We were basically indoctrinated by the Black Panthers and the Young Lords.
0: The Puerto Rican?
1: Literally, yes.
0: The groups from Puerto Rico.
1: And like, New York. Like the Bramborettes Chicanos.
0: Yeah. What do you hope happens with the music?
1: Really, I mean, if people find it in any way pleasing to their ears, it's beautiful, man. It's really the historical implications behind how the music was the soundtrack to my life during that time and a lot of other people's lives.
0: What do you think your fellow bandmates would think about being able to put the music out right now?
1: They would probably cry.
0: It's a big deal.
1: I miss them, man. They're my roots, man.
0: Well, I appreciate you sharing it with us, man. And I'm sure they're, wherever they're looking from, I'm sure they're going to enjoy this moment.
1: All this is for them, man. Oh, sorry.
0: It's all right.
1: A lot of stories in that band, brother. From violence to music to traveling and more violence and more violence and violence. Violence was always around.
0: But the music saved you guys.
1: Oh, yeah. It saved me, man. Because when I started picking up that upright, cats would be coming, knocking on my door, and I'd be saying, no, my man, I got to practice this. Man, you ain't going to mount to nothing. Bro, you ain't never going to learn that instrument. I still ain't learned it, but I'm still on it.
0: Pepe Gonzalez, man, thank you so much for sharing
1: this. Thank you for your interest in this, man.
0: Thank you.
1: I appreciate you all.

Once again, thanks so much to Pepe Gonzalez for sharing his memories about his bandmates at Zapata and the music that they made together. You can hear The Lost Tape by Zapata on Bandcamp. It's out right now. You should check it out.

0: You have been listening to Alt Latino from NPR Music. Our audio editor is Noah Caldwell. Executive producer of NPR Music is Saraya Mohammed. Sonali Mehta is executive director. Special thanks this week to Otis Hart for editing the show. And don't forget, send us an email to altlatino@npr.org. Let us know what you're listening to these days. Let us know what you thought about this show and the music of Zapata. And if you enjoyed this episode, leave us a review on Apple or Spotify or wherever you're listening. I'm Felix Contreras. Thank you so much for listening.
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3: 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I'm Robin Hilton. I'm here with Tiny Desk editor Lars Gottrich.
4: Oh, wow.
3: Yeah. What do you think of this? You liking what you're hearing here?
4: I mean, I wasn't expecting that kind of introduction.
3: Well, listen, we're going to talk about our picks for the best new tracks of the week on this episode. But I had to start the show off with this.
4: Okay. Why?
3: So this past week was the 30th anniversary of Odelay.
4: Okay. Yeah, I feel like there are a lot of crucial albums in my teenage years that are turning 30 this year, and I'm just like, oh, man.
3: Yeah. So this is the first single, Where It's At, from Odelay, the Beck album. Came out on June 18th, 1996. What were you doing, Lars?
4: I would have been in middle school. Yeah, I probably would have been in sixth grade,
3: yeah.
4: Maybe seventh grade, something like that.
3: Were you remotely aware of this?
4: Not until maybe like a year or two later, because that's the way radio kind of worked those days, where songs could be on the radio for like 2 or 3 years and it wasn't a big deal.
3: Yeah. Were you listening to 99X?
4: 1,000%.
3: Yeah, so that's where I heard this song. So it came out on my birthday, May 28th, 1996. I remember exactly where I was, what I was doing. I was in my car. I was driving down, what was the street? Westlake Drive in Athens, Georgia.
4: Yeah,
3: a road
4: know
3: you
4: it.
3: Probably know. I was listening to 99X. This song came on, and I just thought, what is this? Oh, my God.

0: For those who don't know Odelay, this album, it was unlike anything that was out at the time that anybody had heard, in no small part because of the production of the Dust Brothers.
1: Yeah.
0: It was so chopped up, had all these amazing killer grooves on it. It rocked, it screamed, and it was goofy as all get out. Wildly unpredictable. You never knew what was going to happen at any moment in any song.
1: I was on a road trip maybe sometime last year, and I like to buy dollar CDs from the thrift store, and Odelay was there one time.
0: Oh, wow.
1: And
0: wait a minute. For a dollar?
1: Yeah, for a dollar. I'd buy that for a dollar.
0: Oh, come on, man. That's blasphemy.
1: But I was listening to it, and I was like, this both sounds of its time and out of time completely, because like this is... The sound of this album is very 90s, because I think Dust Brothers kind of created that sound.
0: Yeah, for sure.
1: But it sounded out of time at the same time.
0: No, I know what you mean.
1: Yeah.
0: Yeah, no, because it's definitely steeped in these sort of classic backbeats and bass lines. But yeah, no, it holds up. Anyway, I couldn't let the moment pass without acknowledging 30-year anniversary for Beck's Odelay. Not my first pick for the show. I don't know if you got something you want to...
1: I think I got something that sort of works with this, because if we're talking about Beck, who was sort of making music that was nostalgic but current at the same time, here's a band called Perennial. They've been making music for a few years, and they do a version of mod punk that is an homage to the early 2000s dance punk scene that itself was an homage to the 60s mod scene.
0: You're threading so many needles there.
1: I am, a lot.
0: I'm not sure I've tracked all that, but keep going.
1: 60s mod. Think of like Great Britain in the 60s. Okay. Lots of loud patterns.
0: Okay.
1: Went out of fashion for quite a while. And then in the early 2000s, a whole bunch of punk bands were like, hey, you know what was cool?
0: That.
1: And so... Here's a band who's like several steps removed.
0: Okay.
1: Perennial. But I still think that they do their own thing with it. And they have a new album called Modernism that's coming out. And this song, What's New on the Beat Scene, is so fun.

0: Is that fun?
1: That is exactly what I was looking for.
0: Oh, good.
1: That is so good. And is this a new song? Or I mean,
0: this is a brand new song.
1: Because even the recording sounds kind of old.
0: Yeah, they thread that line between, like I said, a vintage sound, but with like some modern twists inside. So like they got the fuzzy guitar, the fuzzy farfisa or whatever kind of organ that happens to be. But the guy he just shouts at one specific pitch the entire
1: The entire
0: time.
1: song.
0: But it's like he's hyping you up. And I've seen this band a couple of times. And it is so much fun. Their sets are always like 20 minutes long because their songs are so short.
1: It even changes. I felt like it was kind of shifting or morphing ever so slightly through different eras, just from the beginning into like it starts off. I'm like, oh, this is 1967 or
0: Yeah,
1: 66 or
0: sure.
1: something. And then it's like the Beastie Boys.
0: Yeah, sure, absolutely.
1: So this album Modernism, it's from, is that out now or?
0: Modernism is out September 18th. So,
1: September 18th?
0: it's not out for a little while. I mean, the whole album, I think, it's like 10 songs in 17 minutes. So,
1: Wow. Well, I swear I do have some totally new stuff that I want to play. I mean, I started with the Beck, which is 30 years old, but I want to play something from Mitski that's actually been floating around out in the ether for a number of years now, but it just got a proper release in the States. It's a cover song, Mitski's cover of a song by the band, wait for it, One Direction.
0: Okay.
1: Yes, the boy band, One Direction.
0: Sure.
1: The song is called Fireproof. She just included it on this 10th anniversary edition of the album. I believe it's pronounced Puberty. Puberty 2.
0: Yeah, puberty, yes.
1: That's right.
0: That's a
1: Puberty.
0: joke that you've never let go.
1: I'm pretty sure it's puberty. It's not my job to figure these things out for you, Lars. Do your homework. Pretty sure it's puberty. Puberty
0: Okay.
1: 2 came out. That album came out in 2016. Notable for, among many other things, the song "Your Best American Girl," one of the greatest songs of this century, I think. Anyway, Fireproof, her cover of the song Fireproof. It's a song she's played live a handful of times. It was on the Japanese release of Puberty 2, but now out on the deluxe version of Puberty 2. Check it out.

0: Now, be honest.
1: Mm-hmm.
0: If I didn't tell you that was a One Direction song, you don't know it. Wouldn't you think that was a Mitski song?
1: Especially from this era, I would have been like, yeah, this is a Mitski song. Yeah.
0: I didn't know it. Do you know Fireproof? Did you know that song?
1: You're asking somebody
0: okay.
1: who...
0: No, all right, that's fine. Fair enough. I didn't know the original at all. Probably should have. But when I first heard this, I thought, classic Mitski. Oh, this is such a great Mitski song. Why didn't she include this in the original when she put the album? Then I realized it was a cover song. The original version of this... So different. It's almost like yacht rock or something. Now you're in. I mean, a little poppy, a little breezy, you know. It came out in 2014, so just a couple of years before the Mitski release of Puberty 2. But man, I always love it when an artist can take a song that by a band that I otherwise assume I don't like,
1: yeah,
0: and they get me to like it. Like they find a way to repackage it or retool it in a way that it suddenly clicks with me.
1: I mean, it makes me curious about Mitski's pop influences. I happen to know that she's a Mariah Carey fan.
0: Yeah. That made me think there's probably some stuff in her music that I've been completely missing.
1: Yeah.
0: Like there are some ties to that whole pop world. Well, I think this would make a good show. Covers songs that are better than the original.
1: Oh, I got five. I can rattle
0: that's
1: off
0: right off the top of your head. Yeah, me too. We should do that.
1: Okay.
0: We should do that. We should do cover songs that were better than the originals. I can also think of many right off the top of my head. Anyway, Mitski, having a great year. She released Nothing's About to Happen to Me. That was back in February, at the end of February. We featured the song Where's My Phone from it. And now the 10th anniversary of Puberty 2.
1: There's this great minimalist composer from Los Angeles. Her name is Sarah DeBachy, and she's mostly known for playing the pipe organ and writing for pipe organ. But she's been delving more into brass and choral works lately. Huh. So she just announced a 2-hour album called The Will of Tongues.
0: It's all one cut, right?
1: No, it's several different pieces that have been commissioned over the years. The first song that she decided to release from the album was a choral work and not one of the pipe organ pieces. And as soon as I hit play, I was like, this is one of the most beautiful things that I've heard so far this year. It's called Songs of the Smiles Fig, Part 3, Follies, and it is sung by the Chamber Choir Ireland.

0: So I had to fly back home to Atlanta last week for a funeral.
1: Oh,
0: And
1: sorry.
0: when I was on the plane, I listened to this music, 35,000 feet.
1: Yeah.
0: And I felt like that's where you're supposed to listen to this
1: Yeah.
0: music. There's such
1: In the
0: incredible,
1: heavens, up in the clouds.
0: it's such a beautiful exercise in tension and release, and how they don't always have to go one after the other. Sometimes they can coexist.
1: Yeah.
0: This piece comes towards the end of the record. Like,
1: Yeah.
0: it's not the very end, but pretty close. And it's a series of three choral pieces that are interspersed with other works.
1: So, Songs of the Smiles Figged number 3, Follies from Sera Dovaci, and that's from the album The Will of Tongues. Very ancient, gorgeous.
0: Yeah.
1: All right, we need to take a quick break here, but we'll be back with more new music right after this, and you're listening to All Songs Considered from NPR Music. It's All Songs Considered from NPR Music. I'm Robin Hilton. I'm here with Lars Gotrich, and we are sharing some of our picks for the best new songs of the week. So for upcoming show ideas, we've got the one we just mentioned, cover songs that were better than the originals. That's one. Here's another one, another show idea. Criminally underrated bands, or bands, maybe they're much beloved bands, but bands that should be bigger than they are. That's pretty much every band that you listen to.
0: Thanks, Robin. I think sometimes that's the case, but in other times, I'm trying to remember. There's this great piece that I've read or listened to about the plight of the C-list pop star and how some C-list pop stars like where they are, because it affords them their creative life that they enjoy.
1: More control. A
0: More
1: lot of them
0: control.
1: go Patreon or something like that, and
0: Yeah.
1: they're
0: And but also there isn't extreme level of scrutiny on like their personal lives. And so while I hear you, I think about that argument that I listened to recently. I was like, oh, that actually makes a lot of sense. So there are some bands where I'm like, they're probably happy where they are. Maybe they wish they made a little bit more money, but maybe they don't want to be the big, huge thing that everybody thinks that they should be.
1: Well, that's a good point, and one that we can discuss when we do our show on
0: Yes.
1: bands that should be much bigger than they are. I think somewhere in my top 10 would be the band Shearwater.
0: Okay, yeah.
1: You were probably a
0: I
1: Shearwater
0: remember
1: fan.
0: them, yeah. They haven't been around for a minute.
1: Well, it they're
0: Or maybe they have and I didn't know.
1: well, they're I you know I've have sort of lost the thread of that band off and on over the years too. They were consistently releasing albums for a while there in the beginning. We're talking like 15 years or so ago, and now definitely more time between albums. But they've got a new one coming up called The New World. I mean, plenty of people love this band, but they're also a band that when I listen to, I think, man, they should be filling stadiums. Most of the work I think is from singer Jonathan Myberg, who has one of the most gorgeous voices
0: Oh, yeah. I remember when I
1: anywhere.
0: did listen to it, I remember thinking he
1: Yeah,
0: has
1: I
0: an
1: mean, it's
0: incredibly beautiful voice.
1: sonorous. It's
0: Yeah.
1: sonorous. And Shearwater, as I said, they've got a new album coming out later this year, New World. This song I want to play from it is stunning. It's called Daydream Unbeliever.

0: Oh, who's the little doggy at the end?
1: Well, so Jonathan Myberg, he's an ornithologist. I mean, obviously the name of the band, Shearwater, it's a bird. He loves nature. Mm-hmm. So any way he can work in nature, animals, he's going to find a way to do that. I mean, this song, well, I reached out to him and said, tell me a little bit about kind of how you came to write the song and what it means for you. And he said it's the first one he wrote for the album. And he was thinking about what he calls the weird fantasies that we're taught to believe in. And I'm quoting him here, like the idea that humans are the most beautiful and important animals ever to live on Earth. Mm. You know, it's about how important it is to let go of those false ideas, to let go of the illusion that we're the most important creatures on Earth. But if you know the music of Shearwater, this is a very Shearwatery song. I mean, it rises and falls,
2: yeah.
1: And it heaves and sighs. You know, there's a lot of push and pull, and it can be really epic and cinematic. I love those strings at the end.
2: What struck me about this, the string-swept circus quality,
1: yeah,
2: where it feels like everything's a little topsy-turvy.
1: I hear that in this, yeah.
2: And the arrangements are just a little bit off.
1: Well, so the time signature keeps shifting.
2: Yes.
1: I think it's between the song's either in 5/4 or it goes from 3/4 to 2/4 or something like that, but you can't find a consistent beat. And Jonathan Myberg said that was intentional to sort of reflect how difficult it is to let go of these illusions that we live with. I love that. And it's a great idea, too, because it's the sort of thing that you don't exactly realize is happening, but something is throwing you off balance.
2: Yeah, you can't figure out what it is.
1: Yeah. The New World from Shearwater, it is out at the end of July, July 31st. Well, I got one more that I want to play. And I think this is, I keep struggling to come up with the perfect word to describe what this song is. And the only word I can come up with is impressive.
2: Okay.
1: It's just an impressive song. One of the most impressive cuts I've heard this year. One of the most adventurous, surprising cuts I've heard this year. You know the artist Lorraine.
2: Right? Oh, yeah. You know, okay.
1: Tasha
2: All right.
1: Cheek.
2: I was going to play this song.
1: Oh, Solar Cycle.
2: I was going to play this song. Backstory for folks, I was supposed to tape this show last week.
1: Yeah, we're a week behind here.
2: But I completely lost my voice.
1: Yeah.
2: Robin got the voice memo that I sent him, and I sounded like a demonic teenager.
1: Yeah, you sounded like that kid in The Simpsons. Like, hey, hi! Yeah.
2: I was going to play this song.
1: So is this the song that I said, did you keep the songs you were going to play a week ago and you said you dropped one? This was it?
2: This was the song that I dropped. So I'm glad you're playing Lorraine because I think this song is so cool.
1: It is so cool. It's called Soulless Cycle. And we'll go out on this. Lars Gottridge, always a great hang.
2: Yeah, thanks for having me, Robin.
1: It's All Songs Considered from NPR Music.

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1: Live from NPR News in Washington, I'm Windsor Johnston. Rescue operations are entering a critical stage in northern Venezuela 3 days after a powerful back-to-back earthquake struck the country. NPR's Pat Metanis reports on the growing international response as rescue teams continue searching through the rubble.
2: Secretary of State Marco Rubio has promised a big, fast, and effective response from the U.S., a $150 million commitment to faith-based aid groups and United Nations agencies for the response. The U.S. is also deploying a disaster assistance team and 2 search and rescue teams from Virginia and California to help find survivors in the rubble.
1: That's NPR's Pat Metanis reporting. Authorities say more than 900 people have died. Nearly 3,000 others were injured. The U.S. hit Iranian military facilities along its coast on Friday. NPR's Tom Bowman reports the attacks were in retaliation for Tehran hitting a cargo ship on Thursday in the Strait of Hormuz with a drone.
3: The Central Command statement said American warplanes attacked Iranian missile and drone storage locations and coastal radar sites. This comes after Iran attacked a Singapore-flagged cargo ship, the Ever Lovely, exiting the Strait of Hormuz along the Omani coast, where the U.S. has set up a pathway and cleared it of mines. Iran insists that ships can only sail through the routes it has set up closer to its coast. Nearly 3 weeks ago, U.S. forces hit similar military targets after Iran fired multiple attack drones toward the strait. Tom Bowman, NPR News.
1: The U.S. is backing what officials describe as a first step toward easing tensions between Israel and Lebanon. Secretary of State Marco Rubio joined Israeli and Lebanese officials on Friday in announcing a framework aimed at strengthening security cooperation and reducing Hezbollah's influence. The U.S. is also committing $100 million in aid. The Texas State Board of Education has approved a reading list that requires students to learn Bible passages in addition to the likes of Shakespeare. Bill Siebel from member station KERA reports.
4: In a 9-5 party line vote, the mostly Republican board approved adding Bible passages to the required K-12 reading list. Carissa Lopez with the Progressive Texas Freedom Network said the list is biased against other non-Christian faiths.
5: With this reading list, we are trying to teach a very narrow point of view that belongs in Sunday school and not in our public schools.
4: This move follows a recent Texas law requiring the Ten Commandments in every class. It reinforces suspicions of some that lawmakers want Texas and its schools to reflect a Christian identity. For NPR News, I'm Bill Siebel in Dallas.
1: This is NPR News in Washington. The small West African nation of Cape Verde has defied expectations and advanced to the knockout stage of the FIFA World Cup. The team's historic run is drawing cheers in southern New England, home to one of the country's largest Cape Verde communities. Chris Polanski from Connecticut Public reports.
6: The Cape Verdean Association of Bridgeport, Connecticut erupted as the crowd realized their team would be moving on after its draw with Saudi Arabia. Between hugs and high fives, fan Tony DePina said he could hardly believe it.
7: So to see us, being out there succeeding and be able to show the world that we may not have a lot of resources, but we have a lot of heart. And to be able to compete in the big stage has been tremendous for us, you know?
6: Cape Verde's next winner-go-home match will be against reigning World Cup champs Argentina. DePina says he and his fellow fans have faith that the team can continue to surprise. For NPR News, I'm Chris Polanski in Bridgeport, Connecticut.
1: Dangerous wildfire conditions continue across much of the West, where hot, dry, and windy weather is making it difficult for crews to contain several large blazes. The Cottonwood Fire in southern Utah is now the largest wildfire currently burning in the country. Utah has declared a state of emergency and temporarily banned fireworks ahead of the 4th of July. Red flag warnings remain in effect across parts of the West as officials urge people to avoid anything that could spark a fire.

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let you know how much I appreciate you. This is between me and you. I love you, God, for being who you are. Thank you. Come on. Come on. This is intimate time. Come on, this is intimate time. This is between you and your Father. 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
2: Many times in life, we focus on all that we don't have, and it makes us worry. But today, I want to remind you of the one that you do have and let you know that he's still able.

0: And remember that
1: one is able.
0: He's able.
1: Able.
0: He hasn't changed.
1: He's still able. Able.
0: Seems like problems are waiting in line just for you.
1: God is able.
0: He's able.
1: Able.
0: You say, I've never faced anything like this before.

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1: My big brother to come and help me with this one. 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

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It's Donald Ware. I'm talking sports, HBCU sports, and talking with top sports and entertainment figures on From the Press Box to Press Row each Saturday at noon, right here on your community voice, WRBS 89.9 ECSU.

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1: Live from NPR News in Washington, I'm Windsor Johnston. The IDF says Israel carried out a strike in Lebanon one day after Secretary of State Marco Rubio oversaw the signing of a framework agreement between the two sides. The deal sets out a path to restore Lebanese sovereignty and dismantle the Iran-backed militant group Hezbollah. NPR's Jawad Rascala reports Hezbollah has rejected the terms.
2: Lebanese Prime Minister Nawaf Salam said the framework is aimed to secure Israel's withdrawal from all Lebanese territory. But Israeli Prime Minister Benjamin Netanyahu said the agreement allows Israel to keep its security zone in southern Lebanon until Hezbollah is disarmed, while handing two small pilot zones to the Lebanese army. Hezbollah MP Hassan Fadlallah said the agreement legitimizes Israel's occupation and gives it what it failed to achieve on the battlefield. He warned that any attempt to disarm the group by force would fail, and said Iran would not sign a final deal with the United States before Israel withdraws completely. Jawad Rizqallah, NPR News, Beirut.
1: Search and rescue teams in Venezuela are digging through the rubble of collapsed homes and buildings after powerful earthquakes killed more than 900 people this week. Dori Buscarin reports the disaster is further straining the country's healthcare system.
3: Some 50 buildings collapsed in the seaside state of La Guardia, says aid worker Cesar Jimenez from Project Hope. Hotels, apartment complexes, buildings with 15 to 20 floors. He says some health centers suffered serious structural damage, putting them at risk of collapse. He says the health centers he's supporting are asking for basic items, syringes, bandages, iodine to clean wounds.

0: oral rehydration salts for dehydration, and nebulizers for people who have breathing problems after being exposed to the dust and debris. It's a chaotic situation, Jimenez says, but no country can fully prepare for a disaster like this. For NPR News, I'm Dari Buscarin.
1: New federal data show 5 million people have dropped their healthcare.gov coverage compared to last year. NPR's Selena Simmons Duffin reports that's after President Trump and Republicans in Congress let premium costs double on average this year.
2: Last year, 24 million people picked an Obamacare plan, a record high. Now, the number of people enrolled has nosedived to 19 million. According to data from the Department of Health and Human Services, 4 million people dropped their ACA plan since January. That's on top of more than a million people who didn't even pick a plan. Health policy experts predicted people would drop their plans this year because premiums cost much more than they did last year. The Trump administration quietly posted the enrollment drop on a webpage Friday evening. Selena Simmons Duffin, NPR News, Washington.
1: This is NPR. America's 250th birthday is a busy year for people who portray George Washington. NPR's Jennifer Ludden met up with one who sees lessons for today's divided times.
3: At this revolutionary reenactment in New Jersey, John Koopman III cuts an unmistakable figure on horseback in a tailor-made replica of General Washington's military uniform. He admires Washington's call for unity and his opposition to political parties, especially now when they seem to put their own interests before the country's.
4: So that's exactly what Washington predicted would happen.
3: Spectator Lee Ann Folk finds comfort looking back on hard times before.
5: So it helps to calm the soul to know that we've been there. And we'll get through this.
3: There are more revolutionary anniversaries to come, but at some point, Koopman may start portraying Washington as president. He has a costume for that, too. Jennifer Ludden, NPR News, in Millstone Township, New Jersey.
1: One of America's most iconic beers is getting a proper send-off. Fans of Schlitz are gathering in Wisconsin today for a retirement party and one last opportunity to buy the beer. Kirby Nelson is with the Wisconsin Brewing Company. He says the event is drawing generations of Schlitz loyalists.
6: We've had folks who worked at Schlitz, who delivered Schlitz, who represented Schlitz in sales, who drank Schlitz all their lives. They all had a Schlitz story.
1: The retirement party is being held at the Old World Wisconsin Museum with one final sale of Schlitz planned for the 4th of July weekend. This is NPR.
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Song says it's good to be alive, but it's best to live. Look at your neighbor and say, neighbor, it's good to be alive, but it's best to live. And guess what?

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Jesus said in St. Luke chapter 6, verses 27 and 28, to love your enemies. 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
1: It's time for the Gospel Countdown with Nina Taylor and Bishop Ernest E. Richard Jr. Get your ticket. This train's about to roll out. All aboard!

0: everybody. Welcome to the Gospel Countdown. This is the show where each week we're bringing you the top gospel songs in the gospel industry. Well, number 10, this is a former number one song from the group Fire, an amazing group with amazing harmony. Yes, they do. They've got a live video put up right now with them doing some a cappella stuff, and I'm telling you, they are fantastic. The group Fire at number 10 with their former number one song, I Can Count on You. I'm Nina Taylor, along with the traveling man, Bishop Ernest Richard. How you doing, sir? What's going on?
1: The blessing of the Lord be upon each and every one of you. I won't preach to you today, but I will talk to you today as we go through the countdown. Nia Allen's going to talk to you in the meantime with her song, Lord, I Love You.
2: Number 9.

0: All right, this song slowly made its way into the top 10 from Daryl Walls of the famous Walls Group, and also PJ Morton, producer, composer, singer extraordinaire. This is their song Able, coming in at number 8.
1: Well, listen, Nina, Maverick City Music has made their way into the number 7 spot. They brought a little bit of company with them. And we're going to take a moment to hear this song, Run to You.

0: right, that's our number four song this week. That is our churchy, churchy song from Ron Carter and Ricky Dillard's called Open My Eyes.
1: From Ron Carter and who?
0: Ricky Dillard, the man, the myth, the legend.
1: You don't need to say another word when you say Ricky Dillard, okay? That's church on wheels right there, okay? And that's what freeligious means. I just figured it out, Nina.
0: Ricky Dillard, I think you and Ty are making stuff up.
1: Anyway, let's just keep moving. You're not finished, Nina. Oh, well, okay. You didn't say it, but Anthony Evans and Caleb Carson did say it. You're not finished.
2: Number three.

bet you won't put your hands on it. All right, I'm gonna try it like this.

0: Well, this is a shocker. Coming in at number two already, 1 week at number one, which means we do have a new number one song as Fred Hammond with Love Never Fails has dropped down into the number two position.
1: Listen, we got some information that we've got to bring to you, but before Nina comes and shares some things with you, Nina, here is a riddle. Men say that women are right. You with me so far?
0: No, go
1: and
0: ahead.
1: And women say that men are wrong. Are you with me so far?
0: Mm-hmm.
1: If women are right, according to what we have come to know, men say women are right. Does that mean the men are wrong? Anyway, let's move on. What you got for information, Nina? I know I puzzled you, didn't I?
0: I'm dizzy right now from whatever that was. Okay, well, again, we want to thank you all who have already subscribed to our YouTube channel. Keep doing it. Go to YouTube and look up the countdown of Nina Taylor and Bishop Ernest Richard Jr., and you'll find our YouTube channel there. And please subscribe. And whenever we get a new video up, you know, you'll be the first to be notified. And we thank all the ones who have done it thus far. All right. And go to my website at msninataylor.com if you'd like to see some of our photos from past events that we have attended together. They're all right there. And you can also follow our social media. It's all on the first page. Just click whichever one you like. It tells you what social media it is. Click the button and you'll find us there. All right. So that's msninataylor.com. Bishop, how can they connect with you?
1: Well, if they haven't found me by the time they've seen everything on social media on MS Nina Taylor, then Nina, they just ain't going to find me. But for those of you that are still searching, go to page 5, look for the fly guy, doing only what I know how to do best, and that's just look handsome, not handsome, hamp-some, okay? Listen, I know that we do have a new number one, but before we get to our number one, I know you got a song that's hot to trot, a song that won't stop. So give it all you got because I'm listening, Nina. Here she is, ladies and gentlemen, all the way from right where she's sitting, Miss Nina Taylor.
0: Well, since last week, choir song was such a big hit, I decided to go with another one this week. And this person is a stellar nominee. His name is Craig Hayes. His choir is called UMAC, the United Music Arts and Conference Choir. Talk about a long name, Craig. Okay. The song's called Clap Your Hands. It also features the great Beverly Crawford. Let's check it out.
2: 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Let's just have a little church up in here, up in here, up in here.

0: Lord have mercy. Clap your hands, y'all. My God.
1: All right, you said you know this guy from way back in the day, huh?
2: Oh, Craig Hayes has been around since the late 80s, early 90s, and he's been doing it like only he knows how to do. So he's been around for a little bit. You're going to hear something from him in the coming days, because I'm going to pull up a couple of his classics just so you can get a taste of Mr. Hayes. But no, I take that back. You just got a taste of Mr. Hayes. What did you think?
1: Oh, it's a great song. I love the upbeat choir songs. If I'm going to listen to a choir song, it's going to be an upbeat one, that's for sure.
2: All right. Well, listen, we do have a number one song, as I said earlier, and her name is Tanya Nolan. The song is Blessings. Nina, this song has been in the top 10 for better than 8 weeks. Do you realize that?
1: It's been a minute, and it slowly made its way to the top spot. So, hey, congratulations, Tanya.
2: You know, and I'm going to show you something. You know, I know you've seen, you know, those rock climbers, those people that climb rocks, real rocks, mountains and things like that. That's what this song did. She rock climbed to the top. Okay. Anyway, congratulations. Let's listen to Tanya Nolan. The song is entitled Blessings.
3: This is number one.

0: All right, our congratulations once again to Tanya Nolan. We did have the opportunity to meet her a couple of months ago when her song was trying to make its way into the top 20. At the time, it was in the top 40. So, hey, congratulations to her. And this is the way you want to do it, a nice, slow climb to the top. So, again, our congratulations to her. Again, make sure that you connect with us on all social media outlets. You can do that by going to my website at msninataylor.com. Bishop, what is your classic this week?
1: Well, my classic is another maestro in his own right, choir director, songwriter, composer. This man seems to be limitless. His name is Donald Lawrence. And from the day I heard this song back in, I don't want to be wrong, but I'm probably going to be wrong, 94, 95, 96, somewhere in that neighborhood. The song entitled "I Am God." I remember sitting in my car and the song came on and I was rocking all the way down the highway. Listen, more great gospel music coming your way.

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1: Athletic competition. It can easily be broken down into two parts. The minutes or hours it takes to complete the event. Then weeks, months, and years of joy or heartbreak. Finally, the decades to analyze and debate it. From the press box to press row, Donald Ware will break it all down for you with an in-depth look at historically black college athletics, as well as the biggest news stories and newsmakers of the day. It's time to talk the talk with those who walk the walk. From the press box to press row, here's your host, Donald Ware.
2: Giannis Antetokounmpo goes to Miami. LaMelo Ball is in Minnesota, and a legend passes. A really busy week in the world of sports and outside of sports, and we're going to try to get to it all, or try to get to all of it, or as much of it as we can. It's Box to Row on Box to Row Radio, Sirius XM channels 142 and 84, and our great affiliates around the country and in the Bahamas and the British Virgin Islands that listen to the program. I am your host, Donald Ware. So, look, the Giannis trades, with what has happened, with what happened Thursday morning with LaMelo Ball now being a Minnesota Timberwolf, it makes it seem like the Giannis Antetokounmpo trade was like eons ago. And that happened, and I even remember, I believe that was on Monday, right? Because, I mean, look, it was a trade in which Antetokounmpo goes now to the Miami Heat. In return, Milwaukee receives some pretty good compensation when you're talking about Tyler Hero, when you're also talking about Khalil Ware, you're talking about Jaime Jaquez, you're talking about a couple of first-round picks. Like, it's a haul. And, you know, I want to look at this thing because I think when superstars get traded, this is what happens when superstars get traded. We look at the trade from the perspective of where the superstar was traded to and what it means for that team. So in this instance, what Giannis's arrival in Miami means for the Heat. But what does it mean for Milwaukee? And in the same vein, all right, LaMelo Ball's arrival in Minnesota, what does it now mean for the Charlotte Hornets? And so going to talk a lot more about that on today's program. Want you to join us here on the program. Hit me up at DWare1, at DWare1. I'm happy, right, as a Washington Wizards fan. And, I mean, I don't know how many people will say that out loud, that they're a Washington Wizards fan. But much like the U.S. in the World Cup, by the way, U.S. did fall in the World Cup on Thursday night, 3-2 to Turkey. But it was really a game that didn't, I mean, I don't want to say it was a meaningless game, but it did, in terms of the how the U.S. moves on now to the round of 32, where it will face Bosnia and all of those things. Christian Pulisic comes back. He plays in the second half. That was a great moment. Actually went on the offensive attack as well, coming off that injury. I mean, you don't want to lose a game, especially in the manner in which the U.S. lost the game. The U.S., it seemed like the game was going to be tied, and that is how the game was going to end. But a goal, I mean, you talk about seconds remaining, okay, for Turkey to win that game. But that's another conversation. Again, likening it to the World Cup. In terms of this, the last time the U.S. had some success in the World Cup was 2010, okay? This is the thing. In 2010, that's the last time that the Wizards had the number one overall pick. And with that number one overall pick, the Wizards selected John Wall out of Kentucky. Now, when that came down, I was over the moon. Even living here in Raleigh, you're not going to find a lot of Wizards gear here. So I ordered some stuff. And this was, you know, again, we're talking about 16 years ago now. So, you know, I was a little bit more apprehensive about ordering stuff online, but I got a hat, I got a shirt, stuff that, as a matter of fact, a draft day hat, stuff that I still actually have to this day. Well, it's not quite, I don't have quite the same feeling with what the Wizards did, because the Wizards have been building, well, they've been building their roster, right? Okay, Trae Young said he made the trade for Trae Young, said he wanted to be in D.C., opted out of his contract. I wasn't really worried about that because Trae Young said he wanted to be there. I had no reason to believe that he did not want to be here. And he opted, and I think I talked about this last week, he opted out to get a better deal, and that's what he got. 4 years, $212 million. It's a lot of money. But look, again, when you're trying to build something, the Wizards have a really young core, a young group. I mean, it's a young group when you're talking about the likes of an Alex Saar, Trae Johnson came on, was the pick from last year, the first round pick for the Wizards from last year, or Bilal Coulibaly or Bob Carrington. I mean, these guys were really young and didn't really have a leader per se, and there was no star on this team. Alex Saar, of course. But now in Trae Young, and this is the thing, like, I don't like the narrative that I'm hearing about Trae Young. It's a bad narrative to me. This is a guy that is you talk about shooters and a guy that, well, shooters and a guy, I don't want to, if I want to call him a scorer per se, but he's a shooter, but a guy that really can put the ball in the hole in a myriad of ways, that part. And then also, it's a guy last year that averaged, and I think close to his career, is averaging 10 assists a game, helped to lead his team to the Eastern Conference Finals when he was even younger. So I think there's a bad narrative. Washington, D.C., and the Wizards specifically needed a star, and they have a star in Trae Young. They have a star. Okay, they have a star. They have a good player. They have someone who wants to be there. And now they have a guy that's even more happy. Why? Because he got a new contract. Okay. Then you get A.J. DeBonta, who, I mean, is a 6'10 guy, can play multiple positions, can play some D, and you talk about a guy in college that can put the ball in the hole. Now, when you're talking about translation from college to professional, to me, it's in a lot of respects, and sometimes it depends upon the position, but overall, it's easier to make the transition from college basketball to the NBA than it is from college football to the National Football League. And so you can get more of a feel and talk about more in terms of what a guy did in college and how it will translate into the NBA. And look, he's got the size. I mean, that's the thing. Like, he's got the size, the position he plays. He could play a three. You know, he's going to be, well, in today's NBA, it's almost like a positionless situation. But, like, he's going to be able to back a couple of guys down. He's going to be able to rise up on some guys, turn around jump shots. He's going to put the work ethic in. And the other thing is he can play some defense. So you couple that, and I mentioned Alex Saar. And the other person that we haven't mentioned in this equation, because we haven't heard a lot from him, but he's on the roster. I mean, he's there. You got to figure that hopefully he's ready to rock and roll, is Anthony Davis. And yeah, if Anthony Davis can give you something, if he can give you something, because he signed through this year, meaning this upcoming season, 26-27. He's got a player option for 27-28. You can worry about 27-28 next year, and a lot of it depends upon how he plays. And I'm just talking about the 26-27 season. We can talk about 27-28. A lot of the moves that are being made, you can even look at the Giannis deal. That's for Miami. And I'm going to talk more about this later on in the program. 26-27, we'll see. But 27-28, that's going to be the year. You look at Austin Reeves re-signing. A lot of people thought that maybe even before he signed, would the Lakers give him a long-term contract? What's the future of LeBron James? To me, I don't know what the future of LeBron James is. Again, for me, if I'm the Lakers, I'm moving on from LeBron. Because, again, it's not about 26-27 necessarily for the Lakers. It's more about 27-28. So I would move on from LeBron as well, because not that he still can't play, but you want this to truly be Luka's team and Luka be the focus, then you have to move on from a player of that magnitude. You've got Austin Reeves, and of course the Lakers have some other decisions that have to be made with some of their other personnel. But it's about 27-28. But with Miami, it could be more about next year and then the future. But with the Wizards, it's 26-27. Now's the time, right? I think that the Wizards can make a move, especially adding a Dabonsa, who I think right away will have an immediate impact, along with these other young players, and then a Trae Young and an Anthony Davis to come along. I mean, you're talking about, to me, a roster that speaks to minimum play-in. And when I say play-in, I don't mean 9-10. I mean 8-7, and possibly flirting with a number 6 seeding, right? I mean, look at the East. Let's look at the East. Look at some, the Pistons, you got to figure, going to be right there again. The Celtics, you got to figure, even with the whole Jaylen Brown situation, Celtics trying to move on from Jaylen Brown. But I think that would be a mistake. The Celtics, if they keep what they have, add a couple of other pieces here and there, I mean, it's a championship contending team. The Knicks, obviously, to me, the pick to represent the East right now. Okay. And then, the Cavaliers, we don't know. The Raptors, Hawks, 76. Like, there's no reason why the Wizards could not be in the mix. So we'll talk about that on the program, talking Giannis and LaMelo, also still to come as we roll on.
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2: Dan Quinn is the head coach of the Washington Commanders. 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
4: Yeah, it's a the fan base, man, it's awesome. And so, you better bring it. And so a lot of respect just for their team and how they go. But, whether it's early season, late season there, man, you can expect a good environment for ball.
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at the age of 94. One of the careers that he shaped was Alicia Keys. Going to talk a little bit more about the legacy of Clive Davis a little bit later on in the program. A lot of activity in this year's NBA draft as far as trades were concerned. And I want to focus on the first big trade or the first trade. Well, really the first big trade prior to the draft that sent Giannis Antetokounmpo to Miami. And I tell you what, the Bucks got a haul back. So this is what the Bucks get back in the deal. And it's a lot, right? Like, I don't know if it makes the Bucks contenders instantly, but it's a lot that the Bucks were able to get back in the trade. You get Tyler Hero, who was an all-star in 2025. As a matter of fact, grew up outside of Milwaukee. You get Khalil Ware, Jaime Jaquez Jr. You also get three first-round picks, including the number 13 pick that the Bucks got this year, in addition to one pick swap and one second-round pick. That's a haul. I mean, I got to tell you, that is a haul for Milwaukee, and I want to start things. Let's start things from the Milwaukee side, because generally speaking, and just like what we saw with LaMelo Ball, everything was about, okay, this is Miami's time. What can Miami do? But not a lot of people are talking about it from a Charlotte perspective. So I want to talk about this thing from a Milwaukee perspective. You obviously, you know, I don't want to use the term unload, but I mean, bottom line is you trade, you know, one of, if not the best player in the franchise of the Bucks. That's what you've done. Okay. Brought you an NBA championship. It was a couple of MVPs for just a phenomenal player that, and he's still, this is the thing about Giannis. We know he can, I mean, he can still play, but that's not the only thing about Giannis. Obviously, we know that he can play. Giannis is 31. He'll be 32 in December. So he's on the end of his prime. He's coming towards the end of his prime, but in essence, he's still in his prime, right? So you do that. But from a Milwaukee perspective, all that you receive, okay, and listen, Antetokounmpo, Giannis on last year, if you look at the number of games that Giannis played, he played something like 32 games, something like that. So he didn't play an inordinate amount of games for the Bucks on last year. So, you know, from a perspective, 36 to be exact. So from a perspective of, okay, from last year, you know, what we're missing, you're definitely going to be missing 27.6 points per game. No doubt about that. You're going to be missing a guy that shot 62% from the field. You're going to be missing a guy that gave you 9.8 rebounds per game last year. And by the way, you also lose Bobby Portis, who can still play. I think it's going to bring a lot to Miami, and I'm going to talk about it from a Miami perspective shortly. I want to talk about it from the Milwaukee perspective, and I'm going to get there, trust me. But you lose in an emotional piece. So in return, you get Tyler Hero. I mentioned the numbers. Guy that averages, can average 20 points a game. He's an all-star, legit. But then you also get a guy like a Jaime Jaquez, who gave you gave Miami 15.4 points per game last year. You get a Khalil Ware, who gave you 11.1 points per game on last year. And then also with the pick, you get Nate Amint out of Tennessee, 6'10 wing guy who has tremendous upside. Not to mention the pick that the Bucks already had was the number 10 pick in Brayden Buries. I mean, that's a significant haul, and you've set yourself up for the future. Remember, you're getting a unprotected first rounder, or two of them, in 2031 and 2033, and you get a pick swap.
So, I mean, in other words, if in a given year, I'm assuming in a given year, if the Bucks have the higher pick than Miami would, then you would activate. I don't know exactly how it works, but let's say it does work that way. You activate the pick.

you get some future picks, and you get the number 13 pick, and you get an all-star, and you get some young guys that can play. Like, this, to me, Milwaukee makes a good deal. It's a good deal for Milwaukee, even though the Heat finished 10 and Milwaukee finished 11. I mean, it was a situation where the Heat had 11 more wins than the Bucks. But I think you've improved yourself. The Heat are definitely going to improve. I'm going to talk a little bit. I'm going to talk about the Heat. The Heat can do nothing but improve. And I'm going to tell you why it was a good trade also for the Heat. Like, I think it's a good trade for both sides. I don't know if it's, I mean, is it an even trade? I don't know. The Heat gave up a lot. Like, the Heat mortgaged the future and said the future is now. But we've seen the Heat go out and get big-time players under Pat Riley in the past, whether it was going out to get Shaquille O'Neal, whether it was getting LeBron and also getting Chris Bosh to go along with Dwayne Wade for the second iteration of Wade. Remember, Shaq was the guy that put the Heat over the top. There's no doubt about that in that 2006 championship game, but had a lot of guys, but Dwayne Wade, I mean, he was only what, maybe in his third year in the league and was a big time player. So, you know, we've seen this, and then we saw where the Heat went out and got Jimmy Butler, made a couple of runs to the Eastern Conference final, or made a run to the finals, and then a run to the Eastern Conference finals also in a separate year. So Miami is all about, we're all about now, and we'll worry about the future later. It's like taxes, right? Like, maybe you know, on your taxes, you may decide, okay, you may say you're exempt. You're working, you may file exempt because you're going to get more money up front. And then you worry about paying the government that money that you're getting up front a little bit later. Similar scenario here. So I like what the Bucks did. I think that the Bucks can make some moves, at least, I mean, because to me, the Hornets situation has changed. You know, I think the Magic are going to be better. But, I mean, look, at least the Bucks, I'm not going to say the Bucks are going to be a playoff team, meaning one of the top six teams. I don't think that the Bucks are that good. But, again, a lot of these situations, when you make these trades, yeah, you want an immediate return on your investment. But a lot of times these trades really pay dividends in year two. So you could be looking at 27, 28 for the Bucks to even get better, not to mention further down the line with the 2031, 2033 picks, etc. All right, I think I like it for the Bucks. Doesn't make them contenders, but it makes them a better team than they were last year. And I think they're going to have a better record. Let's talk about the Heat and why I like this move for the Heat. And I think it makes, okay, before I tell you where I think that the Heat could ultimately finish, look what you keep. If you're Miami, you keep your leading scorer in Powell, right? You keep Norman Powell. You keep Bam Adebayo, who is a cornerstone with this, it's been around a long time. It's a cornerstone with this franchise. You keep Bam Adebayo in this deal. You keep a young player in Davion Mitchell, who led you in assists on last year. And now you're adding Giannis to the mix. I mean, to me, it's because let's look at the East, right? The Pistons. Okay, we got to figure that the Pistons are going to be up there. You got to figure that the Celtics are going to be up there again. You know the Knicks are going to be up there. But then, like, who's after that? The Cavaliers? I don't think so. The Raptors? Maybe. The Hawks? We'll see. The 76ers? I don't know. Depends upon health, right? The Magic? New coach, right? The Hornets traded their franchise player. Like, there's some opportunities for the Heat to make some noise. And all you need is a top four seed. Give me a top four seed and I've got a chance. And you know they're going to add some other pieces around what they already have. Giannis is a big-time player still in his prime. And I really, really like this move for

0: the Miami Heat as well to now be, in my estimation, a top four contender in the Eastern Conference. The Celtics didn't have enough, a couple of first round picks plus Jaylen Brown. For the Bucks, I think the better move for the Bucks as a whole was the move that it made. It could have gone for the Celtics move, but it got much more in terms of picks in return and more players in return. Now, Jaylen Brown is a cornerstone piece that you can say, okay, we've got a prime player. Like if you're a team, that's what you want. You want a star. You need a star. That's what puzzles me a lot about the Hornets move, moving on from LaMelo Ball. He's a star. Okay, he's a star. Anyway, I like the move for both. I like the move for Milwaukee in terms of improvement. I like the move for Miami in terms of potentially being a top four team in the East. Your thoughts? Hit me up on X at DWare1. We've got more of the program on the other side.
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2: Reporting to you live, the sexiest and most entertaining superstar live, Trick Williams, has finally arrived. Let's talk about it.
0: Let's talk about it. I got to ask about this meteoric rise. You're 31. A lot of these folks you see in WWE, as you know, they come in and get their rise order in their later years. So just kind of talk about that. You're one of the rising superstars in WWE.
3: Man, first and first, man, God is good. I refer to myself as the anointed one because that's what it is. I mean, God blessed me with the opportunity to shine every single Friday night, Monday, Saturday, PLE, Royal Rumble, Saudi Arabia. It don't matter. I mean, when you anointed for something and ordained to do something, that's just where you're supposed to be. So I'm grateful for that, and I take my job very seriously.
0: Michael B. Jordan, that MBJ is your time too, but I got to take it back. Two of my favorite shows, The Wire and Friday Night Lights, two of my favorites of all time. What comes to your mind when you think back to playing in those two TV series?
4: Where's Wallace is a big thing, man. I think Wallace was just like me. You know, it wasn't acting. You know, I had a lot of big brothers on that set. A lot of, you know, influential men and women in my life that said, hey, yo, Mike, if you keep this up, this could be a career. You can continue to do this. And I didn't have the confidence within myself. When you got, you know, Idris Elba, and you got, you know, J.D. Williams and Wendell Pierce and Larry Gilliard Jr. and Andre Royo. And you have all these guys, you know, Wood Harris, you know, telling me, you know, hey, you know, Mike, you got something. That was a pivotal place for me.
0: Patrick, right here. This being your fifth Super Bowl, what do you remember most about this whole process with respect to the first Super Bowl? And when I say the whole process, I mean the preparation, not only for the game, but the media and all of that, as opposed to now. How do you kind of compare that? Is it still kind of fun?
5: Yeah, it's still fun. I mean, every Super Bowl is its own experience. But I think more than anything, it's just preparing because you know the process. You know what it takes throughout the week. And it gives you more experience and more calm where you're not worried and you just continue to work to be the best version of yourself you can be and learn from your previous Super Bowls, and hopefully you can play even better in the game when you get out there on Sunday.
0: The one and only Kathy Griffin. So you're going to touch on this, something about this 23-year-old? You fell in love with a 23-year-old?
6: Don't you judge me. I'm a vital woman, and I'm sexy as hell. I can't help it. You know I'm redhead. And yeah, I had a fling with a 23-year-old. So what? It was too adult, and I thought he was great, and I'm glad I did it. And let me tell you something else. Don't tell me that women of a certain age don't want to get laid. I want to get laid as much as the next guy. And nobody's going to stop me. I stand by it. No apologies.
7: It was Stephen Curry, your progress from Davidson to now with Golden State.
8: Where I've come from in high school into a small D1 college at Davidson. And it's a great story, and I'm just having fun, you know, living my dream and riding the ride.
0: That the voice of Chase Elliott, the third youngest driver to win the NASCAR Cup Series. How special is that for you?
9: To see kind of how our team has progressed and how I've progressed since then, to have an accolade like this now, it's changed a lot. And I think we've gotten a lot better. I think I've gotten a lot better. I think we've become a very well-rounded race team, and we've improved in a lot of areas, which is not always easy to do.
0: Dave Roberts, manager of the LA Dodgers, to be person of color and be the manager of the Dodgers, what does that mean to you?
10: There's not many of us in baseball. To do things the right way, to hopefully give other people of color opportunity, hopefully it just paves the way. So I think that for me, I definitely look at it as responsibility, but something I'm willing to undertake.
0: Snoop Dogg is on the mic. Pay attention.
11: I appreciate the love that I get, and I appreciate the sport of hip hop, and it's given me back that same love in return. You know, for the amount of years that I've been doing it, I've always went into it with the same, you know, spirit of I make music for the people. I make it go for them, and I always make them a part of it. And I never separated myself and tried to be a star. I've always wanted to be one of the people that you can look to as somebody that was, you know, like your uncle, because of the way that I treat people. And I feel like my career is representative of that. That's why the longevity is there. That's why the love is there. And that's why I maintain the status of, you know, being relevant for so many years.
0: That is the voice of Kevin Durant.
12: Oh, yeah, well, I'm just, you know, trying to get better every single day. We've been through a lot as a team, and I enjoy playing with a great group of guys. So, you know, I'm just trying to enjoy every moment of it.
0: Kevin Hart, George is here.
13: Right now, I'm on cloud nine. This is the time where I'm in demand, so you make the best of it. You pick great projects, you get behind them, and you put them out. And the goal is to keep them coming. So that's making sure that you're in control of your destiny. And right now, I am.
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0: That's Box to Row, real, relevant radio. 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You can join us here. Hit me up on X at DWare1, at DWare1. So on last week's program, I was talking about, and by the way, had a chance to be at the parade in downtown Raleigh. I think the last numbers that I saw in terms of attendance for the parade, 180,000, but it was more than that. It may have been in upwards of 200,000 people at the parade. It was packed. It was fantastic. And so again, congratulations to the Hurricanes. But last week I was talking about North Carolina pro sports and how it was on the upward trajectory, right? The Hurricanes, Stanley Cup winners, the Panthers made it to the playoffs, gave the Rams a game in that wild card round of the playoffs. And then, of course, the Hornets making the play, or not, well, the play-in, playoffs, play-in, whatever you want to call it. But they had postseason play, I'll put it like that. So the trajectory was looking good. Who knew that in a seven-day period that the Hornets would trade LaMelo Ball? Now, let's look at LaMelo Ball's numbers from this past season. He averaged over 20 points a game, over 7 assists a game. He averaged close to 5 rebounds per game and was shot 37% from 3-point range, which isn't bad, especially he's got that like that one-legged shot that he knocks down a lot. Now, one of the things I will say about LaMelo Ball, I had a chance to actually watch the Hornets twice this year. Once was towards the latter part of March when the Hornets were making that playoff run and played against a 76ers team who, in this particular game, they had all four of their star players, and the 76ers ended up winning that game. And one of the things that I saw in that game were some mistakes that LaMelo in particular. Now, I'm not putting the loss on LaMelo, but some of the mistakes that he made down the stretch were huge. They were huge mistakes, and I saw some of that the Hornets played what, a couple of games in terms of trying to make the playoffs, and in particular their loss that knocked them out of the actual playoffs, right? But this is a young player. It's only, what, LaMelo's only 26 years old. A young player, still has a lot of upside. Like, he's got a lot of upside remaining in him. It's not, you know, again, numbers aside. So, excuse me, 24. LaMelo's 24. He's even younger than I thought. Numbers aside, okay, and by the way, let me reset. So in essence, LaMelo Ball gets traded to the Minnesota Timberwolves. And I want to look at this from the Charlotte perspective, because a lot of what you heard are people looking at this from a Minnesota perspective and saying, okay, now LaMelo's with Minnesota with Anthony Edwards and Gobert and those guys. Maybe they can make another run. And we'll see. I mean, that's quite possible. But the Hornets give up LaMelo. In exchange, the Hornets receive Naz Reid, who plays the, you know, plays, is a big. Also, the Hornets receive an unprotected 2033 first round pick. They get 3 second round picks in 29, 32, and 33. And then Charlotte also gets a first round pick swap in 28, 29, and 30. So, okay. So from a whole perspective, the Hornets win this trade from a whole perspective, what you get back in return. So again, let's say the Hornets, you know, in 28, 29, or 30 have a season that they have, but let's say the Timberwolves or the Wolves have not as good a season, then you can do the trade swap of first round picks, right? And again, you get a guy in a Reed back who's a big, I mean, Reed can play. Naz Reed can play. The main problem I have with this trade is you've now traded a star player. I have a couple of problems with this trade from a Charlotte perspective. You traded a star, right? We can look at all that you got back in return, right? We can look at, I mean, it got a lot in return. You can make the argument that certainly the Ball had not been healthy, right? Like you can, throughout the course of his career, you can make, I mean, that, but see, to me, that would just be an argument you're trying to make to justify the trade. At the end of the day, he played in excess of 70 games this year. So whatever happened before in terms of his injuries, I'm not trying to hear about that. What happened in the 25-26 season? That's what I'm trying to hear about, right? And so miss me with what has happened before. That's just an excuse to justify the trade. You've traded the star of the team. Who now? Brandon Miller is an excellent player. There's no question about that. Brandon Miller is a stud. And of course, you're going to have to pay them, and maybe some of the money, you look at some of the money, and maybe that's one of the reasons, right? You still have got Con Knipple. He can play. You still have got Miles Bridges. Like, you've got some players that still can play. There's no question about that, right? But you've lost a star. Who's the star of this team? Now, you can also make the argument to me that Coby White. Now, Coby White is a – Coby White, I think – there wasn't a lot that was made when the Hornets acquired Coby White from the Bulls. Coby White is a killer. Let me tell you, especially at the game I was at against when they played the 76ers, that guy can play. And then, of course, they re-up on his contract. So they sign him to a 3-year deal. I think I can't remember what the money is. It's like, you know, maybe $24, $25 million a year. That's a good, like, okay, that's a good move. LaMelo Ball, more than even him being a really good player that set players up, that was a true point guard, that could give you 20 points in a game, you traded the star. You traded the face of the franchise. What does your franchise now look like moving forward? LaMelo Ball wanted to be there. When, and this was going back to the Michael Jordan ownership days, is going back, what, 5-6 years ago when LaMelo was drafted by the Hornets. I thought it was a good move, but I was like, okay, because I really thought LaMelo could play. I thought he was going to be better than Lonzo. Okay, and Lonzo could play, Lonzo got hurt. He had a catastrophic injury that has ended his career. LaMelo could play. He was injured, but my thought at the time of the draft was, he would only stick around maybe for 4 years. You get the 3-year guaranteed contract, the fourth year, maybe the fifth year with the extension, and because you get more money, all of those things. So maybe he would have been around for 5 years or so. And could Charlotte, being a smaller market, not wanting to overspend over the salary cap to pay that luxury tax, could they get a team good enough in enough time where LaMelo would stick around? This was the thing, though. LaMelo wanted to be in Charlotte. He wanted to be there. He's always stated he wanted to be there. When he could have had the glitz and glamour of going somewhere else, he always maintained that he wanted to be in Charlotte, which is a small market. So you have that dynamic that you traded. How many guys want to come to Charlotte? I bet you there's some guys that want to come to Charlotte to play with LaMelo Ball. Now what do you have moving forward? Okay, you get an unprotected draft pick. You get a couple of second round picks. Sometimes you can package second round picks and you get a draft swap, which, I mean, the draft swap is not going to help you because Minnesota's going to be in contention unless for years to come, unless something catastrophic happens. I don't understand outside of, okay, he's had a history of injuries and maybe you didn't want to pay him. He was coming up on receiving a 2-year, $120 million extension. Like, okay, fine. Like, that guy is a star, and you've now disrupted the continuity that you had. You can talk about what happened down the stretch because the Hornets, they did get hot, but then folded a little bit down the stretch and then in the playoffs. Okay, got blown out in the playoff loss. But that's part of growing. Like, now you've disrupted that. Yes, you've got Coby White who can take over that role and can score more points. Can be potentially more of a point scorer than LaMelo, but he's not as good a distributor. And right now, at least, he's not a star. LaMelo, you need star. That's why. You can talk to me all you want about the Wizards. You know, you could talk to me all you want about the Wizards and the decision that, first of all, the trade that the Wizards, in fact, made, okay, to even get Trae Young. Then you could talk to me about the contract. Trae Young is a star. Washington, D.C. needed a star. You sign that, and he can play. Not only can he score points, he's also average in excess of 10 assists a game. He's a star. Just like LaMelo, now if you're Charlotte, you trade a star. Meanwhile, on the Minnesota side, yeah, you lose a guy that was your first man off the bench, a big in Reed, but you get a guy like a LaMelo who can set up Ant-Man and all of the other can set up Colbert even better than like Minnesota. I don't know. Now, does this make Minnesota a contender more with now San Antonio and OKC? I'm not sure, but look what Minnesota was able to do the previous 2 years without a guy like a LaMelo. They made the Western Conference Finals the previous 2 years. So we'll see. But I know for Charlotte, I do not like this trade for Charlotte at all. I'm out of time in this segment. Want to know your thoughts? Hit me up on X @DWare1. Again, a lot of times we talk about where the superstar is going, but what about the team, the franchise that the superstar is leaving? Talked Hornets. In the previous segment, talked Bucks. We've got plenty more of Box to Row. Still to come, keep it locked.
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0: Dan Quinn is the head coach of the Washington Commanders. You start the season off at the Eagles. Then at the Cowboys.
16: And I love when we start a division game as your season opener, whether it's on the road.
0: I like how you said as a coach. I was there at the NFC Championship game, okay, against the Eagles. It's not fun, yeah. I got to tell you.
16: Yeah, it's a like the fan base, man, it's awesome. And so, like, you better bring it. And so a lot of respect just for their team and how they go. But, yeah, whether it's early season, late season there, man, you can expect a good – environment for ball.
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0: It's Donald Ware from the press box to press row.
1: A.J. Devonta goes number one to the Washington Wizards during the NBA draft. And was that exactly the right move for the Wizards? Should it have been Devonta? Should it have been Peterson? I think you couldn't go wrong. I think if you're the Wizards, you couldn't go wrong either way. I like Devonta in the fact that he can play defense, a better defender. Right now, he's got a little bit more size, pairs with that backcourt with Anthony Davis and Alex Saar. But also, he can play multiple positions. That's the thing about it. But with Darren Peterson, Utah is getting a bona fide scorer. They're getting a guy, as a matter of fact, that when the two went head-to-head, Darren Peterson really owned him, right? Like, he really owned, in a lot of respects, Devonta in the one-on-one matchup when the two teams met. But you're getting a heck of a player, too. And this is the thing about the Jazz. If you look at this roster, we know they have a star player in Markkanen. No doubt about it. You got a young player in Keyonte George, right? You've got Jaren Jackson. He came over in the trade, didn't play in a whole lot of games for the Jazz. And now you add a Peterson to that mix. I'm not saying that the Jazz are going to be a team that's going, automatically going to be competing in the Western Conference. That's not what I'm saying at all. It takes time. But isn't that part of the process? I think we think about these things and everybody wants to win right now. When the Miami Heat, and some of it is fair. Look, if you're the Heat, you got to win, right? You have to win right now because of all of the assets that you've given up in the future. Although, look, it's not bad if you build this team out 26-27 and then try to make that run for 27-28. I'm not saying that the Heat shouldn't compete immediately because, as I stated before, I think the Heat can be a team that's in the top four. Again, I don't know. I don't know what the Cavaliers are going to look like this year. And by the way, think about this. This was a Utah team that, really Utah and the Wizards have been in the same boat the last couple of years. I tell this story, the 24-25 season, the last game of the season, it was Utah versus the Wizards. And basically the loser of that game had the better chance of getting the number one pick. And the Jazz ended up losing. The Jazz lost that game, didn't end up getting the number one pick because I believe the Jazz and the Wizards were duking it out for the worst record in the league. My point is that both of these teams have been bad for a couple of years now, but it wasn't that long ago that Donovan Mitchell was with the Utah Jazz and the Utah Jazz was competing. Wasn't that long ago. It wasn't that long ago. Now, John Wall for the Wizards, that has been some time. But when you talk about even Russell Westbrook being on the Wizards, that's been 5 years ago now. But Russell Westbrook helping to lead that team at least to the playoffs. Those are the expectations. If you're in Washington, the expectations right now is, look, let's just make the playoffs. It's been so bad for a long time, for 10 plus years. It hadn't been so bad all of the time for those 10 years, but the last 3 or 4 years have been really, really bad. You're to the point right now where if you're a Wizards fan, you just want to make the playoffs. And so, I think the trajectory is there when you have a guy like a Trae Young and we'll see what, is Anthony Davis. We haven't heard anything from Anthony Davis. He's under contract. We haven't heard anything from him. And I mean, if he can give you anything, you know, you have something. But again, you've got some talent there. And so we'll see what happens. But I really like Utah. Like, I like Utah. And remember, Utah, as I mentioned, some of the other players, Utah still also has its draft pick, its first round draft pick from last year in Ace Bailey. And I didn't have a chance to really see Utah up close and personal. So I don't want to, you know, speak out of turn on something that I don't really know. But I mean, from a numbers perspective, I mean, Ace Bailey, you know, averaged 14 points a game played in 28 minutes. I mean, that's pretty good. It also gave you 4.2 rebounds per game. Like, that's not, you know, that's pretty good. You know, that's nothing to sneeze at. Shooting 44% from the field and 34% from 3-point range. So, you know, they're not going to, meaning the Jazz, going to be a team that we're going to sit here and say, certainly they're not competing with the Thunder and the Spurs. That's the cream of the crop in the West. I mean, it depends on, I mean, how do you look at, I mean, you have to respect the Nuggets with Joker, right? You've got to respect the Lakers with Luka. You've got to respect the Rockets. Van Vliet comes back and we'll see what happens there. You've got to respect even further now the Timberwolves. So, like, it's a, I mean, the unlike the East, right? If I look at the Eastern Conference, I can look and say, okay, the Pistons are going to be competitive. The Celtics are going to be competitive. The Knicks certainly are going to be competitive. I mean, you got to figure that the Cavaliers are going to be competitive, but where? You got to figure that the Raptors are going to be competitive because of what the Raptors did last year, but where? You know, we'll see about, I mean, you got to figure that the Hawks will be somewhat competitive, but where? The 76ers, as I mentioned before, you know, Embiid is older now. Paul George is older now. You know, VJ Edgecombe, will he take another leap, right? What are the 76ers like? Magic, new coach. What does that look like? The Hornets, you trade your franchise guy. Like, what does that look like? So if I'm a Wizards fan, I'm looking at that and saying, okay, you know, in the Bucks, I think, as I mentioned, could come up as well. I'm saying, okay, you can make some noise. But if you're Utah, you got some work to do. But drafting a Darren Peterson really helps for now and for the future. So we'll see what happens with Utah. But Utah's got to be feeling pretty good about its roster. Let me transition now to a music legend that we lost on Monday, Clive Davis, passing away at the age of 94. Now, we associate, when you think about Whitney Houston and you talk about one of the greatest voices ever, Whitney Houston was special. Okay, I came up in the 80s. I was born in the 70s, but I came up in the 80s. And you had the likes in the 80s of Michael Jackson and Madonna and, I mean, Lionel Richie. I mean, you had all of these, you know, great. I mean, the 80s was just a great time, especially when you're talking about pop music. And there was, you know, New Edition, Prince. Like, Whitney Houston had a sound that was different, right? Because she was pop, but had that R&B sound also. And a lot of that was shaped by Clive Davis, right? You think about Whitney Houston. You think about, like, like Aretha Franklin, not necessarily early on. Aretha Franklin was phenomenal, but really, you know, you talk about maybe, you know, eight in the 80s, you know, you think about Aretha Franklin and how great Aretha Franklin was already great, but that he, you know, continued to kind of shape and mold her career, right? You think about, and some of the people I didn't even know, like a Janis Joplin was serious business in the 70s. right? Santana. Oh, man, Santana was phenomenal. Pink Floyd, Aerosmith, right? And then, you know, you think about the likes of, I didn't even know this about Barry Manilow. Like, I wasn't even aware of, you know, that Clive Davis helped to shape the career of Barry Manilow. We've had Dionne Warwick on this show years ago. Dionne Warwick, Jennifer Hudson, didn't know that. Alicia, as we mentioned, Alicia Keys a little bit earlier. And then, I don't know, maybe I knew this, but I forgot. It was Clive Davis that actually planted the seed money for for Sean Combs to start Bad Boy, and then ultimately leading to how big a Notorious B.I.G. was. Or initially it was really Craig Mack initially on Bad Boys, but then it led to, Biggie, and then this whole movement in hip hop in the 90s. That was, Clive Davis had his imprint, his handprints on that. I look at some of the other Luther Vandross, right? Tony Braxton. Yes, TLC. I knew about Tony Braxton because she was on Arista. TLC, Outkast, all of them were on Arista Records, which was his record label, right? Chicago, Earth, Wind, and Fire, Sly and the Family Stone, Maroon 5. What a legacy that Clive Davis leaves behind. What a life lived, okay? And, rest in peace to Clive Davis. Did a lot in the music industry for a lot of the artists, even today, that we know and admire. Look, my time is about up. I thank you for yours. Don't forget the 8th Box to Row countdown to kickoff taking place in Raleigh Friday, July the 17th at Pardrea's Sports Cafe. Want to see you there. All 8 of the North Carolina football playing HBCU head football coaches will be there. 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
1: Live from NPR News in Washington, I'm Nora Rahm. Search and rescue operations are entering a critical phase in Venezuela after this week's devastating earthquakes. Authorities say more than 900 people have died. The death toll is expected to rise as crews continue searching collapsed buildings. As relief efforts expand, a Venezuelan community in South Florida is mobilizing to help. Helen Acevedo of member station WLRN reports.
2: Officials in Doral have partnered with local nonprofits and small businesses to collect necessities like non-perishable food, bottled water, and pet food. Freddy Solorzano is president of the International Coalition for Venezuela. He says rescue efforts in Venezuela will require international assistance. Aid from developed nations, he says, is needed to rescue people who are still alive but trapped beneath the rubble. Solorzano says one of the biggest concerns among the community is making sure donations reach people directly affected by the disaster. Doral officials have asked the public to donate only through official channels. For NPR News, I'm Helen Acevedo in Miami.
1: The U.S. was once the undisputed research engine of the world. Now China is taking a dominant role. NPR's Alyssa Nadworny has more.
3: China is investing heavily in university research. At the same time, the Trump administration has upended the federal pipeline of research dollars to American institutions. David Corey, a scientist at Harvard Medical School, was one of the researchers whose federal grants were frozen last year. He's been studying gene therapies meant to reestablish hearing in children. But the disruption to federal funds has meant his rivals in China are the ones finding breakthroughs.
4: You know, it may be that we can tell somebody, yeah, there's going to be a cure for your deaf child, but you're going to have to go to Shanghai to get it. And that's very frustrating.
3: China's billions are paying off. In a global ranking measuring academic output, Harvard lost its top spot to a university in China. In fact, 7 out of the top 10 schools are now in China. Alyssa Nadworny, NPR News.
1: According to new federal data, 5 million people dropped their healthcare.gov coverage this year after premium costs doubled on average. NPR's Selena Simmons-Duffin reports.
5: Last year, 24 million people picked an Obamacare plan, a record high. Now, the number of people enrolled has nosedived to 19 million. According to data from the Department of Health and Human Services, 4 million people dropped their ACA plan since January. That's on top of more than a million people who didn't even pick a plan. Health policy experts predicted people would drop their plans this year because premiums cost much more than they did last year. The Trump administration quietly posted the enrollment drop on a webpage Friday evening. Selena Simmons-Duffin, NPR News, Washington.
1: This is NPR News. Cape Verde advanced to the next round of the Men's World Cup. It's one of the smallest nations to play in the tournament and the smallest ever to reach the knockout stage of a Men's World Cup. NPR's Jasmine Gars reports.
6: This is Cape Verde's first World Cup ever, and they have surprised fans at every turn. They stunned recently when they blocked Spain, considered one of the best teams in the World Cup, from making a single goal. Key to their defensive power is 40-year-old goalkeeper Josimar José Evora Díaz, known as Vozinha, one of the breakout stars of this year's tournament. On Friday night, they drew 0-0 with Saudi Arabia, placing them second in their group and allowing them to advance on to the next round, the round of 32. Their following game will be against defending champions Argentina in Miami on July 3rd. Jasmine Garst, NPR News, Houston.
1: Thousands of scooter enthusiasts are in Rome this weekend to celebrate the 80th anniversary of the Vespa. It became a symbol of Italy's recovery after World War II. Cheap and stylish, it zipped through Rome carrying Gregory Peck and Audrey Hepburn in the 1953 film Roman Holiday. David Bemode came from the U.S. to celebrate.
7: We have a strong passion for Vespas. 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
1: Vespa has been in continuous production since 1946. I'm Nora Rahm, NPR News in Washington.
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0: Hello, hello. I'm Brittany Luce, and you're listening to It's Been a Minute from NPR, a show about what's going on in culture and why it doesn't happen by accident. What's a moment where you made a significant life change, but you couldn't fully describe why you were making it, or you couldn't fully understand what provoked that change?
1: You know, many people struggle around their sexual orientation for years. And for me, I realized I was gay in one instant, maybe about 5 seconds. I heard a voice. I had this moment of epiphany. This one important identity shifted from one moment to the next. And it was confusing, but it felt also right.
0: Mine's not as exciting as yours is. From about middle school onward, I wasn't a good student. And I mean, that carried over for middle school, high school, college. I was kind of spotty at work. I was probably the worst employee. Like, I would just do stuff like, I don't know, leave to say I needed to go buy pantyhose or something like that. And then like not come back for 90 minutes, like go on a date in the middle of the day. It was terrible. I started a podcast with a friend, like, I don't know, over a decade ago. And then I developed a work ethic that I did not have before.
1: Yeah.
0: I mean, I've been like that now for the past 12 years.
1: Yeah.
0: I was literally not like that before.
1: And did you feel like you had to sort of make a decision to become like that, or did it just sort of happen?
0: It kind of just happened. Looking back, it's really weird. I can't believe I sustained the change for so long. Do you know what really happens when we turn and face the strange? Changes happen to all of us throughout our lives, but do we really understand what makes them stick? Sometimes there isn't a clear answer, but today I'm talking with someone who really tried to find out what makes change happen. Benoit Denizet-Lewis is an associate professor at Emerson College, and he is the author of You've Changed, The Promise and Price of Self-Transformation. He's followed bullies who become Buddhists, gay atheists who became straight evangelicals, political party switchers, people in personality disorder therapy, and prisoners seeking parole to find out how change happens to us and how we understand personal transformation in our culture. Benoit, welcome to It's Been a Minute.
1: Thanks, Brittany. It's great to be here.
0: Okay, so you've written a whole book about personal change, the good, the bad, the strange, the transcendental. What compelled you to look into this?
1: So initially, my focus was really about addiction and this question of, you know, what explains why some of us get better and others don't. And then something very strange happened. A friend of mine who we had worked together at XY Magazine, which was a magazine for young gay and bisexual men around the turn of this century. Michael had been the most, well, at least it seemed that way, the most comfortable person with his sexual orientation. He was really anti-religion. We battled a lot, actually, because he was much more of a black and white thinker than I was. But he was an incredibly inspiring person to so many young gay and bisexual men who were just coming out. Fast forward about 6 or 7 years later, he, to the shock of all of everyone who knew him, announced publicly that he was no longer gay and that, in fact, he was going to fight against everything that he had believed in and written at XY, and he was now conservative and an evangelical Christian. And first I thought it was a joke, and I'm like, no, it's not April Fool's Day. And then I thought he was maybe going undercover, like as in the XK ministry. I'm like, oh, maybe he's going undercover. And then he wrote another essay publicly saying awful things. And then I sort of believed it and pretty quickly went out to meet him at his Bible school in Wyoming and became really interested both in his experience. So what happened? Like, how does he understand these shifts to his identities and belief systems? I really wanted to understand how he understood that. And at the same time, I was fascinated by how me and the rest of us judge, in this case, his particular transformation as true or not true or real or not real or as a kind of grift. And his story, to me, really predicted the next 10 or 15 years up until today, where we've seen this incredible amount of identity switching and claims of transformation, whether it's around politics, spirituality, gender, and how those claims of change are judged by the rest of us, because we're judgers of other people's change. And we don't always do it in the most thoughtful, considered way. So really that became the focus for the last 6 years for me, is like, what does it feel like to transform and to feel like a new person? Like, what does that feel like? And then how do the rest of us judge it?
0: You spent some time looking into whether, you know, change just happens to a person, either through a life event or some kind of trauma in a negative sense, or maybe some kind of epiphany, or what some call a quantum change in a positive sense, or if we can kind of make change happen to ourselves. But can we intentionally change who we are or what we believe?
1: Partially, yes. So the thing that I found so interesting is that we can set out to change things. Like, I set out to become a better friend, a better husband to my husband, a better son to my parents. I wanted to change the way and have deeper relationships with the people that I cared about. And through a whole host of reasons, I was not very good at doing that. And so I set that as a goal about a decade ago. And I think I've, through a lot of therapy and a lot of change workshops, I think I've gotten so much better at that. And my friends and my parents sort of all agree. I had this awkward moment where I asked them, you know, if I had changed. And at the same time, there are ways that I and others change without wanting to. So I have a whole chapter on these sort of what feel like these rapid transformations, epiphany, aha moments. Those are things often that we're not expecting. Those are things that can be incredibly confusing. They can feel destabilizing. And, you know, one last thing, we also change in all kinds of mysterious ways. Our personalities do shift over the lifespan. You know, I've become my father without wanting to.
0: Common experience, many such cases.
1: Like, I didn't want that. I didn't plan that. So this mix of like what we can control and what we can't, I'm so interested in holding on to both of those things.
0: You're listening to It's Been a Minute from NPR. I'm Brittany Luce, here with Benoit Denizet-Lewis, associate professor at Emerson College and author of the book You've Changed: The Promise and Price of Self-Transformation. We're discussing whether personal change just happens to us, or if we can do it ourselves. Even if we can change, though, like, how much can we change? There's a variety of testaments in your book that have different answers.
1: I start early in this book with this question of how can we change, to what extent can we change our personality, our core being? And so I hang out with an octogenarian on Cape Cod in Massachusetts who's really, really prickly, and
0: I was obsessed with her. Obsessed with her.
1: Yes. And has a really tough personality, right? She's very funny. Like, so it makes her very good at parties and stuff, but it's really very difficult to be like her adult child or her friend. And so she wanted to like be better with other people. She really made this her full-time job. I mean, the good thing about being in your 80s, she's retired.
0: She can devote a lot of time to it, yeah.
1: Yeah. She did change, but she didn't transform, right? There's still the part of her that can be a little bit caustic, but it's like she just turned down the level on it a little bit. And she learned to sort of look and see what her triggers are. Also, I hang out with a terrible, terrible bully who became a Buddhist, and he leads a Buddhist center out in San Diego. And what I loved about him was that he didn't create this like clean narrative of, oh yes, I'm like this new person and I'm perfect now. He was like, I don't really know how I changed. My actions have changed. Mm-hmm. And that's a big thing when one's actions change. So with personality in particular, there's a whole sort of cottage industry now saying, oh, you can transform your personality and become whoever you want to become. That's overblown. What we can do, and what we've seen in data, is that you can shift your personality a little bit. So if you want to perhaps be less neurotic, that's something that people often don't like, and they want to be less neurotic.
0: Yeah.
1: So if you like really work at it, you can like take it down a notch. But we don't totally transform. And even people who have powerful experiences where they wake up and like the next day, they're like, I'm devoting my life to an entirely different idea or project. At their core, people who know them will often say, yeah, he's the same kind of guy. He's always been. Now he's just got this new like interest or way of seeing the world. Now, but I don't want to downplay.
0: Yeah.
1: A way of seeing the world is hugely like, that's a big change. But the core personality elements often stay the same through these experiences. And even with Michael Glatz, who I talked about earlier, my friend at XY Magazine, black and white thinker, big transformation.
0: Yeah.
1: Black and white thinker. So, you know, in a way, he hasn't changed all that much.
0: So like no personal change happens in a vacuum.
1: Yeah.
0: We're all around each other and noticing others change or being frustrated when they stay the same. How do we understand change in a collective sense? Like what are some of the narratives around it?
1: So there's people in our lives who we want them to change in certain ways. We don't want them to change fundamentally if we like them, because that's the thing that we like about them. Mm. So change in other people can be really destabilizing for us. And so we see over the last 10 years in particular, as, you know, Trump and the breakdown of political coalitions over the last 10 years, there's been a lot of very kind of strange political identity shifting that's happened, and that many of that's been very quite public. And so the ways that both the friends of those people interpret those, or more commonly, the ways that the rest of us who don't particularly know the person but may just experience them explaining their transformation, you know, on social media in some way, we tend to react very strongly to that. And we, you know, when someone is changing in a direction that we agree with or that pleases us, it's a telltale sign of the person coming to their senses and really having done the homework and done the work, and they've really looked at themselves, and it's a positive thing. And when someone changes in a direction that we dislike or that we interpret as a attack on our sense of ourselves or our identity, we tend to discount those as a kind of delusion or a grift. You know, over the last 10 years in the age of social media, It's all done publicly. And so there's a kind of performative aspect to all of it in a way. And we're sitting here judging the performance.
0: I want to talk about this a little more. I mean, as we're discussing, like sometimes we are suspicious when others change. We wonder if it's real or what they're trying to get out of it, right?
1: Yeah.
0: You wrote about this influencer, Ollie London, who in 2021 claimed to be non-binary and trans-Korean, meaning they were a white person transitioning to become a Korean person. Whether that's possible or not, we can debate. But then London detransitioned, re-identified as white, found Jesus, and got really into Israel. You wrote about this person, quote, "You may be tempted to dismiss London as an attention-seeking grifter, and I won't try to dissuade you, but his story is a funhouse mirror version of our contemporary identity crises. When selfhood is fluid, performative, and shaped by political power plays and algorithms thriving on attention and conflict, social media has allowed us to endlessly reimagine ourselves while demanding rigid affiliations. The question isn't just whether selfhood is fluid, but how much of that fluidity is organic versus algorithmically reinforced," end quote. I mean, obviously, Ollie London is kind of an extreme example, but
1: yes.
0: But how much do you think the internet has shifted how we understand change in ourselves or others?
1: I mean, completely. I mean, I asked my students the other day, I teach a class at Emerson College on identity change and transformation. And we were talking about the internet, and I asked them how many of them had, you know, taken on alternate or fake identities at some point on the internet, you know, and a lot of them had. And I think many of us have experienced playing with our identity in some way on the internet. What interests me so much is how we formulate our decisions on whose transformations are true. And, you know, for most of human history, we really only had to convince like our

0: appears in the 1940s. It's mixed in with American ideas of reinvention, and you can become anything you want to become. That connected with this idea of identity, with the kind of spiritual self-help movement that comes in the 70s.
1: Coming up, is it selfish to spend time changing yourself over changing the world? I'm Brittany Luce, and you're listening to It's Been a Minute from NPR.

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2: You're listening to It's Been a Minute from NPR. I'm Brittany Luce, here with Benoit Denizet-Lewis, associate professor at Emerson College and author of the book, You've Changed, The Promise and Price of Self-Transformation. We're continuing our conversation about how personal change happens to us and how everyone else reacts to it. Benoit, there are all kinds of pressures from other people around change. How does that affect how change happens?
3: After working on this for 6 years, like the thing that's so clear to me is how much of this, yes, change is deeply personal and it's about what we want, but we're choosing based on what's available and we are deeply embedded in our communities. And it's not always easy to fully know, to fully distinguish what we want from what our families want, from what strangers on the internet want. And I just became more and more convinced that inner change is really complicated and it's done in community. And that's why I talk about the politics of change so much in the book, because so many of these changes that we do come booby-trapped with culture war politics. Our little change that we think of as just very personal becomes this symbol of a larger debate that's going on in society. So there's a way in which, you know, it becomes so complicated and people are having to worry about like how the rest of the world is going to interpret it.

0: instead of just like working through all the doubt and the fear, and people have so much doubt about change that they don't express because doubt can be weaponized by other people to say, oh, your change is not really real or it's only temporary.
1: I was really fascinated by a chapter you wrote about parole hearings in California.
0: Yeah.
1: There's a very specific performance of change that people seeking parole have to do in order to get out. What do these hearings tell you about how we evaluate change in others?
0: Yeah, so self-transformation is a team sport. We need buy-in from other people. But nowhere do we see that more critically than for people convicted of murder in California. So I focused on California's parole system. And, you know, I read so many transcripts. I followed the stories of two men in particular, but then also other men looking at how do we do this. So their physical freedom depends on proving to strangers on the parole board that they are different people, that they are transformed. It's this weird brew of things that you have to do. You have to show that you understand your childhood trauma and how it affected you, but you can't blame your childhood trauma or your circumstances for what you ended up doing, for the crime. You have to show the right amount of insight about your criminality, who you are. So there's a deep kind of psychological work that happens for many of these men. You also have to show, obviously, regret for what you did, but you cannot be racked with shame. Like, we have this assumption, I think, that like the more shame that's on their face, the better, right? Like, oh man, they really feel sorry for what they did. When in reality, and there's research that shows this, too much shame is actually really, really bad. So the parole board, they want to see just the right amount of guilt and your ability to throw your previous self under the bus. And how do we show this? Well, we show it through the work that you did, but it's also a performance, the way I speak, the way I hold myself, whether I'm crying. Am I crying too much? Am I crying in the right way? There's so much stuff that goes into this. You again have to keep the focus on yourself. And many of the men that I talked to did not. It was like it was a combination. They're like, well, I changed because my family thought that I could. And I would not have changed without them. But that's not a story you really want to tell to the parole officer because they want to believe that you changed because you deeply wanted to. And then there's the politics of it all, right? So, you know, the parole board can be like, yep, you look really transformed to us. And then the governor of California,
1: Can say otherwise.
0: especially if they've killed someone who's famous, it's much harder to get out.
1: I mean, also something that you noted in the book is that like demonstrating this kind of change, it doesn't work equally for
0: Yeah.
1: all of the prisoners.
0: Yeah, there's evidence that there are racial disparities. The California parole board system would say that they've actually made some changes since I did my reporting. But as an exercise, this exercise of like, how do we convince people that we have transformed? I found a lot from that experience that I was able to sort of see in smaller ways outside of the prison system.
1: One of the things you wrestle with in the book is the idea of spending time trying to change yourself for the better versus spending time on trying to change the world for the better. And you went into this history of activists from the 60s and 70s who
0: Yeah.
1: stopped agitating outwardly and started becoming like New Age spiritual believers and, who thought that if everyone just became more enlightened, we wouldn't have to deal with all the isms in the world anymore.
0: Right.
1: And like, that's certainly a take. But going back to the idea of changing the self versus changing the world, there's no easy answer. I mean, it can really be maddening, right? To try to improve your own life while viewing all the suffering in the world, in your country, in your city,
0: Yeah.
1: the nightmare of our politics, the threat of global warming, et cetera, et cetera. Like focusing on yourself can feel more doable. And it's hard to feel invested in everything else if you don't feel invested in your own life.
0: Yeah.
1: But shutting everything else out doesn't seem like the right thing either. I mean, at least not to me. I don't know. Where do you land on this tension?
0: I land on it's complicated, and I think we need to, as much as we can, do both. We've been having this argument really since the 70s about what's selfish, what's a sign of privilege, the question of how much do we focus on ourselves and transforming ourselves, and how much do we focus on a sort of an outer look on transforming the world and institutions? I do think when the world becomes, as it is right now, unpredictable, unstable, looking inward and trying to control ourselves essentially becomes one of the few things that we think we can like author and control. So I think it's quite tempting. Frankly, when I talk to my students, so many of them feel powerless to change the world in a way that young people didn't 10, 15 years ago. And so this becomes a really scary proposition, right? Like if you feel like you can't really affect the world, what do you do with that? And so, I mean, people have felt that throughout history. I'm not saying that this is like a new thing, but it's a more common feeling now, I think. Our brains were not designed to take in the heartbreak and the madness of the entire world 24/7 the way that we do. And so I think a lot of people are starting to try to figure out, how can I take in and in what doses the madness of the world while still being able to show up, you know, by not getting so depressed that I can still show up in my communities and show up in my families and my friendships and be the change there and do really good work there and be present for people. I think a lot of young people are doing that right now. A lot of my students said they're trying to be the change in their friend group, or they're trying to be the change in their town or among people that they feel they're in relationship with and can affect.
1: Benoit, it was a real pleasure to read your book, and I'm so glad we got to have this conversation today.
0: Thanks for having me.
1: That was Benoit Denizet-Lewis, associate professor at Emerson College and author of the book You've Changed, The Promise and Price of Self-Transformation, which is out now. I'm Brittany Luce, and you've been listening to It's Been a Minute from NPR. Next up is Wildcard, the show where cards control the conversation. Here's host Rachel Martin.
2: Thanks so much, Brittany. My guest this week is writer David Sedaris.
3: I knew what I hoped. I just wanted people to know my name. I wanted that so bad.
2: I don't know where I was when I first heard David Sedaris reading his essays on the radio, but I remember feeling like I was witnessing something revolutionary. He was snarky, hilarious, but also big-hearted. His essay called Santaland Diaries was about the indignities of working as a Christmas elf at Macy's. He read that essay on NPR in 1992, and it jump-started his career as one of this country's greatest observational humorists. To me, his books have always felt like a big old love letter to the messiest parts of being human. His newest collection of essays is called The Land and Its People, and I'm so very glad to welcome David Sedaris to Wildcard. Hi.
3: Hello. Thank you so much for having me. I'm objecting to the word snarky.
2: You are?
3: Yeah. I want you to pull that from your vocabulary and never use it again.
2: That's a true statement. I stand by it.
3: Really?
2: There's some snark, David.
3: No, I object. No. I object to the word snark. I object to it.
2: Okay.
3: Sometimes during Q&A, when I'm on doing a show,
2: yeah,
3: someone will say, I have a question about journaling. And I say, I want you to write down. I give the date and I say, I want you to remember this. It's the last time you're going to use the word journal as a noun. I mean, as a verb.
2: As a verb.
3: Yeah. And this is, I don't know. I just want you to reconsider.
2: Snark. The use of snark.
3: Yeah, it's not a word.
2: It is a word.
3: Yeah, but it's not a good one. It doesn't apply to me.
2: Okay, so the first round is about memories.
3: Okay.
2: Okay. First three cards. One, two, or three?
3: Two.
2: Two. How similar are you to your siblings?
3: How similar am I to my siblings?
2: Mm.
3: Very.
2: Are you?
3: All of us find the same things funny, and all of us tend to dislike the same thing. You know, like,
2: I mean,
3: none of us
2: very lucky
3: use
2: that
3: a
2: way.
3: Word that
2: ever use
3: would
2: a
3: ever
2: word
3: say,
2: snark,
3: that's awesome. You know, like, none of us would ever, and if one of us said it, the others would be like, what happened to you?
2: Well, you can't say awesome. You can't say snark or awesome.
3: There's a long list of things you can't say. A physical list, you know, and things go on the list all the time. Sometimes something new pops up and it's on the list by in no time, you know, just a brand new word or phrase that popped up.
2: There is a little bit in your book about the word perfect.
3: Oh my goodness.
4: You don't like the word perfect? Your siblings also don't like the word perfect?
3: No. I said to a hotel clerk, and I didn't mean to be a jerk about it, but I said, "You've said perfect 7 times." They do it without thinking.
4: Right.
3: But they're told in a hotel that if they say, okay, that's not positive enough.
4: Right.
3: So they have to say perfect. And it's the corporatization of it.
4: You would say, I'm going to check out early. They'll be like, perfect. It's perfect. Yeah. It's perfect.
3: Perfect.
4: Yeah, perfect.
3: It's like at Starbucks, right? They have to write a message on your cup. And if someone felt like writing a message on your cup, that could be interesting. Right?
4: Good.
3: But they have to do it. And so I said to someone a while ago, I said, you don't have to write on my cup. And she said, yes, I do. And I said, then write Die Already. And she said, I can't do that. I said, I have terminal cancer. I said, it would be a blessing. She still wouldn't do it. But you know what I mean? Once it's like a corporate idea, right. It just takes all the fun out of it. Right. And it's just dead to me.
4: There's also a bit in your book. Was it your brother who put... What was it? Like a sign on your back when you were walking through the airport?
3: Asked me about being gay.
4: Yes.
3: He hugged me goodbye. My brother's such a practical joker. He hugged me goodbye and I walked through the... I was getting into a car. Oh, in front of 6 of my neighbors in New York a couple weeks back. And my sister Amy yelled, hey, David, good luck with the operation. You're going to love having breasts. And then all during the ride, I thought... I wasn't like ashamed that the driver thought, I wasn't embarrassed that the driver thought that I was transitioning.
4: Yeah.
3: But I thought, what kind of breasts would I get? Like, never occurred to me.
4: Right.
3: Would I want large ones or would I, would I say,
4: choices.
3: You know what I've got is, let's just shave the ones I have now.
4: I mean, your family gatherings must be such a good time. And you are very lucky to share a sense of humor. I mean, you are. Like, a lot
3: terribly
4: of families
3: lucky.
4: Are
3: I'm
4: not...
3: very aware of it, too.
4: Last one in this round. 1, 2, or 3?
3: 3.
4: 3. What was your most intimidating move?
3: Move? Physical move?
4: Yeah.
3: Moving to New York City. You know, I'd known people who moved to New York too soon. And then they just couldn't make it, you know? Mm. And then they had to go home with their tail between their legs.
4: Right.
3: So the window opens, and you got to be ready and jump through the window when it opens. So mm-hmm. I moved to Chicago first because I thought, well, that's a good halfway point, and that's a good place
4: to starter city. Yeah.
3: Build up. And in Chicago, you know, my sister Amy, she followed me there, and then she started at Second City. And, you know, you could get a theater for next to nothing and put on a show. And my friends and I put on these silly shows, and I started reading out loud. And then the window opened and I dove through it and I had a job teaching at the Art Institute.
4: That was the window. Someone offered you a teaching job?
3: No, I had the teaching job.
4: Oh, in Chicago you had the teaching job.
3: And I didn't
4: job.
3: Deserve it. And I left it knowing I'd never get another one. But the window opened.
4: What was the window? Like, what was the pull
3: to New
4: York?
3: There was a fellow who I knew in Chicago who had a 2-bedroom apartment in the West Village, and he had been subletting it, and he was going to move back there.
4: God,
3: and he
4: estate,
3: asked if I wanted to be his roommate, and my half of the rent would be $350. And I just felt like professionally, you know, I started reading out loud in Chicago, and I felt like I'd hit the ceiling there, mm-hmm. and it was time. And so all the signs were there, and I just went. And I was, you know, if I'd had the wherewithal, I would have maybe had more money, you know, mm-hmm. saved up, or I would have had some kind of a job lined up. But the window was open, and it might have closed if I didn't act right now.
4: Oh, right.
3: So I acted.
4: Getting an apartment is
3: right
4: like
3: now.
4: 90% of success in living in New York.
3: And part of it, too, was my father. They're going to eat you alive. Mm-hmm. You idiot.
4: Mm-hmm.
3: This is the only decent job you're ever going to have in your life, and you're leaving it behind. You were going to regret this.
4: Didn't that make you want to just do it even more?
3: It did.
4: Yeah.
3: But it was just that chorus in the back of your, you know, you've already got your doubts and stuff, but the last thing you need is that added to it. But and after that, I could move anywhere.
4: Right. Coming up, David Sedaris on one of the beautiful parts of getting older.
3: I can look at somebody now and I can see what they looked like when they were young. And I can recognize that they had a youth.
4: I'm Rachel Martin, and you're listening to Wild Card from NPR.

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4: I'm Rachel Martin, and you're listening to Wild Card from NPR, the show where cards control the conversation. And today, writer David Sedaris is playing the game, and it's time for him to draw the next card. Round two. This round is called Insights.
5: Okay.
4: One, two, or three?
5: Two.
4: Two. What's a sound that instantly puts you at ease?
5: A leaf blower. What's a sound that puts me at ease?
6: It's an earnest
5: question.
6: The
5: Archers. The Archers is a soap opera that's been playing on the BBC for, 70 years now? And it takes place in a small farming community. Uh-huh. And Hugh listens to the Archers. And the sound of Hugh...
6: doesn't even really watch it?
5: Oh, it's on the radio.
6: Oh, it's on the radio. Oh my gosh, you guys are
5: And
6: so
5: every episode is, 15 minutes long?
6: Yeah.
5: And it takes place in this little farming community. And the sound of Hugh in the kitchen listening to the Archers makes me feel lucky whenever I hear it. Because there's no cursing on the Archers. Nobody ever... There aren't murders on the Archers. It's all pretty gentle stuff, right?
6: Yeah.
5: Like somebody will decide not to get their dog spayed. You know, and that's like, oh my goodness. You know, it's a big scandal. And it's right up Hugh's alley. You know, like Hugh doesn't want to watch a movie that's violent. I do. To me, a gun makes a movie, right? Throw a gun in there. Let's liven things up. But it's very suited to his nature.
6: Uh-huh.
5: And it just makes me feel lucky that that's a good time for him.
6: Yeah.
5: Is sitting, you know, standing in the kitchen, and he'll happily spend 3 hours making dinner. He doesn't care, you know? And so he's in there, and if we're in England, we have a fireplace in the kitchen, and he's got a fire going in there, and it just feels really... It's just exactly my idea of a home, you know?
6: Yeah. What a
5: lovely
6: thing. We
5: eat dinner with candles on the table, and we eat at the table like we've never... the only time we're allowed to eat in front of the TV is when the Academy Awards are on. And we've never eaten over the sink, and we've never... I don't know. It's always an event. It always feels like an event. He's not a snob cook.
6: Mm-hmm.
5: Like, he doesn't put foam on things. But he's the best cook most people I know.
6: Mm, wow.
5: And...
6: lucky you.
5: Yeah, I'm very lucky that way. And him listening to the Archers means that he's making dinner. And again, means that I'm lucky. It means that I have a home that he keeps. I don't mean that he's a homemaker, but he is. And he puts a lot of effort into us having a home or seven homes, you know.
7: Okay, last one in this round. One, two, or three?
5: Two.
7: Two. When do you feel most like an outsider?
5: I feel most like an outsider in, well, in England. You know, which where we live half the year.
7: Right.
5: Because I am an outsider. But I grew up in North Carolina. But my family moved from Western New York State when I was in second grade. And so back then, all the newscasters had accents. And everyone on the radio had an accent. And if you didn't have an accent, you were a Yankee, right? Mm-hmm. That's what you're called, a Yankee. And, you know, when you win the war, you don't ever, you don't think about it again. You know, it's only when you lose that you dwell on it. So we moved to a place where people were still sore about the Civil War, you know. You could get beaten up and called a Yankee. So I grew up in that environment. So it felt normal to me. Yeah. So when I moved, you know, we moved to France and then we moved to England. And then in France, everyone just thought you were on vacation.
7: Right.
5: You know, like I remember I went to the hardware store and the guy said, "Are you on vacation?" And I was like, "I've been coming here for 4 years." Like that would be a really long vacation. In England, it's not that you're on vacation so much. And so you're really, but you're an
7: you're
5: there's
7: not
5: an outsider.
7: A language barrier. But
5: no, but there's a thought barrier. The thinking in the UK, the way they think is so fundamentally different from the way that we think. And
7: say more.
5: I really think that, there are it's a culture of envy that we didn't I'm seeing here post pandemic, but I didn't really notice it before the pandemic. I didn't notice how I mean, I've said this a trillion times, that and I heard someone else say it, and I don't remember who, but in America, if your next-door neighbor has a Rolls-Royce, you want one too.
7: Right.
5: And in England, if your next-door neighbor has a Rolls-Royce, you want him to die in a fiery accident. And so
7: that seems harsh.
5: Yeah. But it's a really fundamentally different way of thinking, right? And it suggests that you can't better yourself, whereas actually your chances of improving your social situation are better in England than they are in America.
7: Mm.
5: But British people don't believe it, and Americans do
7: delusionally
5: believe it.
7: Delusionally do. Yeah.
5: But delusionally do, but not, I feel like the pandemic changed a lot of that. And then you started seeing more just sort of people feeling stuck and people feeling like, It's not fair, you know, because it used to be, oh, if you work, you can have what that person has. But
7: right.
5: Now I feel people thinking like, well, no, I am working and I'm not getting that.
7: Mm.
5: It's something, it's more than that, you know.
7: It's the system.
5: Yeah.
7: There's something structural.
5: And so I feel that changing in America. And it really had a lot to do with America being a beautiful place was optimism.
7: Yeah.
5: You know?
7: Yeah.
5: And, you know, Europeans will make fun of American optimism, but I always thought like, well, make fun all you want. It's a really nice quality. It's a nice quality to believe in the future, and it's a nice quality to feel, to see your place in it, you know?
7: Yeah.
5: And I hate seeing that
7: diminishing.
5: Dim.
7: Yeah.
5: You know?
7: Yeah.
5: Downer.
7: Downer!
4: If you're just tuning in, this is Wild Card from NPR, the show where cards control the conversation. I'm Rachel Martin, and my guest today is writer David Sedaris. And it's time for David to pick the next card.
7: Beliefs. One, two, or three?
5: One.
7: One. Are you preoccupied with the past or the future?
5: Oh, I'm preoccupied with the past.
7: The past.
5: Yes. I don't know if it's an age thing or it must be, because most of my life's over.
7: Yeah.
5: You know.
7: There's more to think about in the past.
5: When I think about the future, this all gets worse, you know. I mean, everything gets worse when you think about the future, right? I mean, I thought when I was young that when you got to be 69, you would give anything to be young again. Mm. And now I realize that when you're 69, you say, thank God I'll be dead in 20 years because I don't know how much more of this I can take, you know? Because if you went back to being 20, it'd be, then you'd feel like, oh, I'm not going to have any career and I'm not going to be able to afford to have ever buy my house and I'm not going to ever have children and I'm not going to be able to ever do any of these things.
8: And, because that was your psychology then? Or you just think the world has changed to the point where if you were 20 now,
5: yeah, if I were 20 now, that's what I would be. Mm. I'm maybe not. I mean, it's a beautiful thing about being young. Or used to be a beautiful thing about being young is that your future was wide open and you didn't feel, you know, you were an optimistic person. And so maybe that, you know what, I'm putting an old head in a young body is what I'm doing, I think.
8: Yeah.
5: But also, I can't write about the future, you know? I mean, I can write
8: People do, but it's not a thing that's interesting
5: to you. It's not my thing.
8: Yeah.
5: So I was just writing something. My brother, I saw my brother last month, and he's like a, you know, just a slob like you wouldn't believe, you know. But his house was clean. And he said, man, I spent a month cleaning. He said, and, you know, you got to, I did that mad clean. You know, you got to be mad to really clean. And my sister Amy and I were like, oh, we thought we were the only ones who did that. But you know, when you start cleaning, you just get furious.
8: Yeah.
5: Not at who left the mess, but like I have things that I go back to, and I was cleaning and then I was like, oh, the priest's wife in 1968, you know, and I'm cleaning my bathroom thinking, oh, I wish I'd said this to her when she told me that. So I can really hold
8: on
5: to things.
8: It's an effective motivator. Yeah. It's like, well,
5: it's
8: you
5: like
8: get your aggression
5: It's
8: up.
5: Like a steam engine. Mm. You know, you're shoveling coal into the steam engine. But yeah, the past is, and it could even be yesterday, you know.
8: Yeah.
5: I mean, but that's where my material is. My material's not ahead of me. It's all behind me.
8: Yeah. Okay.
5: This is a really good way to do an interview.
8: Well, thanks. Yeah, it's kind of fun. One, two, or three?
5: One.
8: One. What's something you want younger generations to understand?
5: What's something I want younger generations?
8: What is your wisdom to bestow to the youngs?
5: To understand.
8: Or share with them.
5: One thing you don't have when you're young, that you get when you're old, is that I can look at somebody now and I can see what they looked like when they were young. Mm. And I can recognize that they had a youth. And I can see somebody like this woman had defecated in her pants on the plane and she's coming up the aisle, you know, and they're taking her off the plane. And I saw her when she was 20 and she was so beautiful. And I could give her that courtesy. Do you know what I mean?
8: Yeah.
5: Because,
8: yeah.
5: But I couldn't have, if I were younger, I would just say, you know, like you don't imagine an older person having a life really.
8: Right.
5: You
8: That's
5: know,
8: true.
5: When you're younger.
8: Yeah. Right.
5: And I think it's just something that comes with age. And I don't know that you even could do that when you're young. And maybe that's what part of what, it's part of the, I don't want to say self-centeredness. It's something you can't know when you're young.
8: Right.
5: You know?
8: But there is, I hear you saying, it is worth the time to think of the sum total of a person and not just this one experience or this one judgment of them, but to imagine them as a fully developed 360-degree human who was a child, who was an adolescent, who has made other mistakes, who has done wonderful things and maybe you're catching them at a bad moment.
5: I just say this now when it behooves me. You know, so when I'm the one who defecates in my pants, you know, people are going to be like, he was hot when he was 19, you know? Like, that's really going to do me any good, you know?
8: David Sedaris, we end the show the same way every time.
9: With a trip in our memory time machine. In the time machine. You revisit one moment from your past. It is not a moment you want to change anything about, but it is a moment you'd like to linger in a little longer. What moment do you choose?
5: I am a senior in high school. It is an October afternoon, and it's perfect fall weather, and I'm listening to Phoebe Snow's first album, and I'm raking leaves, and it is the happiest I've ever been in my life. And I wish I could go back and linger there. I remember, just because growing up in North Carolina, it could be October, and then all of a sudden it's like 90 and high humidity. And this was a perfect fall day. Perfect. And I had my little perfect fall clothes on. And I had an activity, you know, to rake the leaves in the backyard.
8: Yeah.
5: And it was so simple. Yeah. You know, I mean, I think people, I was invited to the Academy Awards this year. And just based on something that I wrote, it wasn't a movie. I wrote something about a movie and they liked what I'd written. So they invited me. And so I was in the audience and I was thinking, people winning the award, you have to worry that, what if this is it? What if this is the best moment of your life? And I always thought I wanted the best moment of my life to just be, and in retrospect, I would see like, oh, it was that. And it was so simple. And it didn't take, it's never taken much to make me happy, you know? Really, when you know, good weather can just be, you know, just a,
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0: every line, every phrase, every word in the song. It's just about you. It's the anniversary mix. 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
1: right.
2: that we know. For like, I mean, the truth is, if I'm listening to the Isleys, I want to hear the Isleys I know. I'm not really into the new Isleys or the new Earth, Wind & Fire. I want the stuff that's going to make me feel what I felt when I was younger. And that's what our people. So all of that to say, it's about getting out and touching the people. I did a few listening sessions in some various places, and people were out and the places were packed. But it was simply because they love MC Lyte. It wasn't about new music. So now I've got to tell them there's new music.
1: Speaking of new music, Lyte, you know, for some of the legendary hip hop artists, there's a feeling that there's no place for them anymore. There are no award shows for them anymore. There's, you know, like there's no place for you. How do you feel about that? What do you make of that?
2: So I don't know that I too much would adhere to that. But what I would say is this is a perfect time for us to actually start again, etch a new way, pave a new, you know, path. And me going out on the road with like literally putting as many shows as I can in 10 days each month. So I go out for 10 days. I do 8 shows in February. I do the same thing in March. I do the same thing in April. And really, it's about causing a new reaction or starting a new way of presenting yourself, your music, your show, and letting your fans know that they're not just going to get always the same thing every time.
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2: This is the beat of 250, and we're celebrating Black Music Month, a celebration of legacy, creativity, and global influence of black music. Today, we celebrate Roxanne Shanté, one of hip-hop's earliest and fiercest voices. To understand Roxanne Shanté, you have to understand the history of the MC. Long before hip-hop became a global movement, black communities mastered the art of call and response. You heard it in the black church, where rhythm, energy, and storytelling people together. That tradition carried into block parties and clubs, where MCs became the voices that moved the crowd. Then came Roxanne Shanté. Coming out of Queensbridge, she became a teenage battle rap legend with Roxanne's Revenge, helping launch one of hip-hop's first major rap battles. Sharp, fearless, and commanding, Roxanne Shanté provided that a young woman from Queens could dominate the mic and help shape hip-hop history forever.
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0: It's Cafe Mocha Black Music Month. We're talking to MC Light. Lonnie, go ahead.
1: You know, let's talk about also your career as an announcer. I mean, if there's a award show going on, I'm like, I don't feel good unless I see MC Light announcing, sitting behind with a notepad and doing it right. How did you get into that?
2: Let me tell you, it's so funny because there are shows that I've never done, but now that I do quite a few of them, people will say, oh my God, the American Music Awards are on and I don't hear Light. I'm like, I have never done voiceover for the American Music Awards, but you can let them know

0: and I'll show up. It started with VH1 Hip Hop Honors. There was a show that Vivica and Mos Def were hosting. I was the backstage correspondent. And at the last minute, Yasiin Bey, who used to be Mos Def, decides he wants his band to play. And VH1 was like, we didn't agree to that. And he was like, okay, well, then I'm not doing the show. And he left. And so Vivica had her part. I had my part. But then they also gave me Mos Def's part. So I think in the face of being able to deliver at a crucial time, they began to just shoot me things to do VO for. And then it turned into the BET Awards. And it just grew from there.
1: How hard is it, though? You do it live, and what if you mess up people's names? Do you practice? Are there pronouncers? I mean, you know what I'm saying?
0: That is funny. I get all my practicing done when I do most of what is recorded. A lot of the bumpers we do live, and then a show like the NAACP Image Awards, a lot of that is done live because people win stuff on the spot, and you have to say, this is the third win, or this is the second, you know, all of that stuff.
1: Right.
0: So a lot of it is done pre, which then gets me familiar with the newcomers and these new pronunciations of names, because there are quite a few. Believe it or not, the Emmys are probably the hardest because I just may not be familiar with all of those actors from various places in the world.
2: You are truly good at it. And I saw you rapping on a porch. What was that all about?
0: So the gentleman with Front Porch, he's really making a lot of moves. It's a very well done production with crane cameras and all kinds of stuff outside of the house. The neighborhood is very cool with it happening. So it just was a great experience. And then in addition to that, he's made a deal now with the Kennedy Center. So he's taken the Front Porch to the Kennedy Center.
1: We're talking to MC Light. 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

we can go all out. I ain't afraid of the sweat, but yet I bet you got the techniques to freak a girl inside out. What's that all about? Can I have some of that? You gotta put me on. Word around town is your nine men strong. I wanna be put on.

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3: It's Dorinda Clark Cole with this Black Music Month spotlight. 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

0: It's Cafe Mocha Black Music Month. She's a rapper, actress, TV announcer, and all about uplifting our community. We're talking to MC Light. Light, one of the things that excited me, besides your role in Queen of the South, which I absolutely love, and you were so tough in.
1: I was a killer in that book.
0: I saw it as positive because it was a really good role, and I love seeing you.
1: I was getting rid of the bad guy.
0: Especially since your personal attitude is so totally different than this character, but the other thing that was exciting to me is that you were connected with the revival of The Wiz, and I thought, oh, why not? Why shouldn't we be bringing back Broadway theater? So how did you get involved with, you know, the revival of certain Broadway shows?
1: Yeah, totally. With The Wiz, honestly, that was Common. Common's COO and my COO are sorority sisters. And they just happened to be talking one day, and she shared what was on Common's next page for that particular quarter of the year. And then, you know, my COO was like, oh, really? How do we get involved with that? So they did an introduction, and we talked to the main people at The Wiz and said we were interested in producing. And so they had us look at all of the paperwork for what it took to come on board as a producer. And that's basically how it happened. Wonderful, wonderful show. Oh, my God. It was great. I went down to the Hippodrome and saw it where it first started back in the day. And that was where they kicked off that tour. So it felt good to be a part of something that was so very well done. And, of course, one of those musicals that everyone loves. And so I was just blessed to be a part of it.
0: If you're part of the Divine Nine or just love step shows, MC Light is hosting a step show as part of this weekend's BET experience. Lonnie Love is one of the celebrity judges. Make sure you check it out on BET. This is Cafe Mocha.

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1: Live from NPR News in Washington, I'm Noor Rahm. Bahrain says it's been hit by Iranian drones, the latest escalation in a series of attacks in the region. The U.S. struck multiple sites in Iran last night in what it says was retaliation for an Iranian drone strike on a ship trying to pass through the Strait of Hormuz this week. NPR's Carrie Khan reports.
2: Bahrain's Foreign Affairs Ministry says early Saturday, the country was hit by a number of Iranian drones, calling the attack a flagrant violation of the country's sovereignty. The strikes appear to be in retaliation for the multiple U.S. attacks on Iranian sites late Friday. Bahrain state media accused Iran of, quote, exporting chaos and undermining regional stability. Egypt, Kuwait, and the UAE also condemned the attack. Hours after the Bahrain drone strike, a U.K. shipping monitor reported that an unidentified projectile hit a ship in the Strait of Hormuz. This was the second attack on vessels attempting to pass through the vital waterways since Thursday, further testing the fragile ceasefire between Iran and the U.S. Carrie Khan, NPR News, Tel Aviv.
1: International search and rescue teams are arriving in Venezuela after two powerful earthquakes hit Wednesday night. More than 1,400 people died and tens of thousands are reported missing.

0: Rescue efforts are hampered by a lack of resources. John Otis reports.
1: While we were driving into Caracas, we passed convoy after convoy of aid trucks trying to get to the disaster zone. But one problem is that the government lacks heavy equipment like bulldozers and backhoes. That's partly why you see a lot of average folks taking matters into their own hands.
0: John Otis reporting. President Trump's Religious Liberty Commission has provided its recommendations. NPR's Daniel Kurtzlabel has more.
2: The commission interviewed more than 100 people, some of whom said their religious liberty had been threatened. Texas Lieutenant Governor Dan Patrick served as commission chair.
3: And what was used against them was one phrase that's not in the Constitution, and that phrase is separation of church and state. The left has used that one phrase that was one line out of one of hundreds of letters by Thomas Jefferson to batter and hammer people of faith for the last 70 to 80 years.
2: The report recommends that the Justice Department clarify the meaning of separation of church and state. It also recommends strengthening school choice and issuing Know Your Rights posters about religious freedom. Danielle Kurtzleben, NPR News, The White House.
0: The Texas Board of Education yesterday approved the required reading list for public schools in the state. It includes Great Expectations by Charles Dickens, Charlotte's Web by E.B. White, and The Bible, at least some Bible passages. Texas law allows parents to remove child from activities that conflict with their religious or moral beliefs. This is NPR News. The Department of Health and Human Services reports 5 million people have dropped their health insurance obtained through the Affordable Care Act. A major factor is cost. Congress and the president allowed Obamacare premiums to rise on average double over last year. This week, the Supreme Court struck down a law in Hawaii that limited when people can bring their guns onto private property. Residents have mixed reactions. Mark Liddell with Hawaii Public Radio reports.
4: Since 2023, Hawaii gun owners have had to get permission to bring firearms onto private properties open to the public. Think grocery stores, malls, and gas stations. The High Court ruling means concealed firearms can be taken to those areas without explicit approval. Kevin O'Grady is one of the case attorneys who worked to bring the law down.
5: It's our belief that the Second Amendment is not a second-class right.
4: The heavily Democratic state has generally favored increased gun restrictions. Governor Josh Green, a Democrat and a former ER doctor, says gun owners should carry liability insurance if they want to bring their firearms out in public. O'Grady says there will be more lawsuits filed to take on Hawaii's restrictive gun laws. For NPR News, I'm Mark Liddell, Honolulu.
0: The Supreme Court has not yet announced its decision on birthright citizenship. President Trump had signed an executive order that federal agencies not recognize the citizenship of babies born in the U.S. if neither parent is a citizen or a lawful permanent resident. The 14th Amendment to the Constitution says all persons born in the U.S. are citizens. I'm Nora Rahm, NPR News in Washington.
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0: our favorite actors, producers, business people. We love them. Nicole Ari Parker and her husband, the fine ass Boris Kojo.
1: Oh my God. Yes, he's still fine. We'll be married for 4 years in like 3 weeks.
2: Congratulations.
0: You know, we are starting this chic boutique on Cafe Mocha, and Nicole Ari Parker has been so kind enough to put her her wonderful gym wraps as part of our chic boutique. And let's talk about it. To the listeners, she just sent me some wonderful product, and it's beautiful, it's colorful. But first, let's start from the beginning. Nicole, what inspired you to create the gym wrap? And how did your personal fitness journey influence the design and the mission of your brand?
1: I was just talking about this, and it really came out of a moment of being tired of saying the same thing. Like, I can't go work out with him or take a walk or a run with him because I just got my hair done. I have these two little kids, and all my energy went to them and just trying to do my hair. So I was just opting out of my own health because of my hair. And one day, it literally was just an idea. Because at the time it was 2010, 2011. And I was like, why am I still saying these words? Like, there's people going to the moon. Like, why can't I figure out how to grab sweat and keep my edges laid? So I literally just heard this idea. I originally called it Save Your Do. That was the beginning. That was the first name of my company. And I cut up dry fit and super absorbent. And because I'm a little crafty, I was like, I need something to be soft that touches the hair, something that absorbs it, and then something cute on the outside because we like to be cute. So I, you know, that was pretty much it. And then the rest is pretty much by the book. I had to get a manufacturer, a distributor, a business partner.
3: We had a meeting with the Surgeon General at the time, Dr. Regina Benjamin. And she told us that a lot of women in our culture, a lot of Black women, choose between health and beauty. And that was just a shocking revelation that sort of propelled Nicole into this sort of purposeful, divine direction.
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3: 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But how well do you know them?
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1: Cafe Mocha, celebrating 15 years from a woman's perspective.
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0: It's Cafe Mocha on the line. They're actors, entrepreneurs, parents, and one of our favorite celebrity couples, Nicole Ari Parker and Boris Kodjo.
1: Well, I love great product
2: business, but you also have the Kodjo Family Foundation. Can you tell us about that?
3: Well, the gym wrap, when you buy a gym wrap, you're also contributing to the mission of the Kodjo Family Foundation.
4: Yep. Which is we're very invested in health and wellness in marginalized communities and after school programs for kids, because when kids engage in after school programs like tennis or any type of sports or music, obviously their scores go up and the chance of them being able to attend a college or a university increases dramatically. So anything we can do for our community and anything we can do in terms of uplifting people who need support, we're always there. This started as an initiative to advocate for folic acid fortification with birth defects, but now turned into a wider health and wellness initiative for our communities.
3: I think Boris is being a little humble. He has financed the tuition and tennis lessons for several students.
4: Mortelieu Tennis Academy in France. So what happened, we found some kids that needed help.
3: Who were very talented.
4: We supported them, and now they're getting scholarships here in the U.S. One girl went to Howard on a tennis scholarship, and another kid is getting ready to go to Florida on a tennis scholarship. So that, of course, makes us very proud, because we've sort of supported them and shepherded them, but they're all great kids.
1: Wow. Wow. Well, you let me know about the one in Florida. When we go back to Florida for the National College Resource Foundation, I'll make sure if that student, I'll give her one of my $1,000 scholarships that I have.
4: Oh, wow. That's so amazing. Thank you.
1: We'll stay connected. Yes.
4: Yeah.
2: And I'm going to add five to it. 500.
1: Period.
4: $5,000. Wow. Thank you.
2: Okay. Anyway, I got to sell a lot of wraps, and I'm going to do that. Ladies and gentlemen, we are so honored to have this as one of our first products in the Chic Boutique for Cafe Mocha. 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
1: This is the espresso. Fox News is upset that teens aren't getting pregnant like they used to.
2: From ages 15 to 19, the fertility rate is down 7%, and it's down 70% over the last two decades, meaning we're telling people that are young not to have babies, to wait till they're in a more stable life situation, till they're more financially secure.
1: I'm sorry, what? Black American actors are already mad that Hollywood is quick to hire Brits instead of us. And now David Oyelowo is in trouble for clowning Southern blacks. Here he is talking about how he perfected the Southern accent.
3: If you take the Nigerian accent and you slow it down, you put a lot of slavery in there.
4: Facts.
3: And then you start to put a little bit of subservience in it. This is what starts to happen to the Nigerian accent.
1: He apologized, but David, you didn't perfect the Southern accent. I saw you in Selma switching from Southern to British. Go back and listen. That's the espresso.
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1: Your girls have been with you through every moment of your life. 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

That's Tim's with Burning on WRVS 89.9, celebrating over four decades of service. This is Soul Cafe Weekend Edition. I am Clay Mercer. Happy Saturday to you, Elizabeth City and beyond. We got a great show ahead. You know what? I want to talk about the versus battle between B2K and Pretty Ricky. Yeah, I know you might have talked it out, but I'm wondering who you think has the more mature sound. We're going to get into that conversation. We got to talk about the NC Promise Tuition Plan and how it makes ECSU the most affordable four-year HBCU in the nation. But we also got to get into the 89 days of sizzling summer fun. We've got some tickets that I want you to win. We'll get into all of that and so much more. 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
1: Good morning. Good afternoon. Good evening. Welcome to love. Can I take your order? And you can have it your way.

That's brand new music by Caleb Brion. It's called Energy, and you heard it here on Soul Cafe Weekend Edition. Happy Saturday to you, Elizabeth City. I am Clay Mercer, and I want to take you back to this past Thursday's Versus battle between B2K and Pretty Ricky. You know the music, B2K, Bump, Bump, Bump, Girlfriend, Why I Love You. And then you got Pretty Ricky with Hotline, Grind With Me, the songs from Pleasure P. A lot of people said it was Pleasure P versus Omarion, but look, regardless, you look at the two groups, and honestly, it seemed like it was a battle that was built for Pretty Ricky because their sound is a little more mature than B2K. No aspersions cast on B2K songs. We know the good music, but let's just be honest. The crowd was with Pretty Ricky all night long. I want to know what you think. Who has the more mature sound and who really won that battle? Reach us on the feedback line at 252-335-4899 and leave us a voicemail with your name, where you're calling from, and your thoughts on that. 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
2: Oh, hey, baby, where y'all deal with? 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

0: You know, it's cool to see the resurgence of Snoop Dogg's Death Row Records. I mean, it's just a little bit different from the Tupacs and Dr. Dre's of the world, but he's one of those artists right now. October London here on Soul Cafe Weekend Edition. I am Clay Mercer. Happy Saturday to you, 252. And I'm excited because the NC Promise Tuition Plan is here for you, especially if you're ready to get your degree. 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But right now, let's roll right into some Ashanti. Here's Baby on Soul Cafe Weekend Edition.
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1: And I'm Aisha Roscoe from Weekend Edition. We're here to share a little of what people are saying. Kyle in Brooklyn says, I'm skipping 2 lattes a month to keep Steve Inskeep in my ear each morning. We see you and thank you, Kyle.
0: Farouk in El Paso, Texas says, public radio is one of the key bloodlines of this country, keeping communities connected. Thank you, Farouk.
1: And Diane in Juneau, Alaska says, I'm so sorry this day has come. 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

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My name is Sanaa Zakers, Miss Sophomore for the 2026-2027 academic year, and this is my station, WRVS 89.9. 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

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Much love to everyone who won tickets to the Hampton Jazz and Music Festival this weekend. Now you've got a chance to win tickets to the Nights Like This tour starring Ne-Yo and Akon. It's coming to Veterans United Home Loans Amphitheater at Virginia Beach on July 18th. 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
1: Live from NPR News in Washington, I'm Janine Herbst. More strikes back and forth between the U.S. and Iran. CENTCOM says the U.S. military today conducted additional strikes against multiple targets in Iran. This after Bahrain, one of the U.S. the home of the U.S. Navy's Fifth Fleet and a strong critic of Iran, says Tehran launched a drone attack against it. Iran took the action after the U.S.'s previous overnight attacks on Iranian sites. And separately, a shipping monitor says a ship in the Strait of Hormuz was hit today. In Venezuela, more than 1,400 people are dead. Tens of thousands are reported missing from two powerful earthquakes Wednesday night, along with hundreds of aftershocks. That's left many survivors sleeping outside. That is international search and rescue teams in the country, but rescue efforts are hampered by a lack of resources. John Otis reports from Caracas. The country lacks protective gear for firefighters, among other things.
2: While we were driving into Caracas, we passed convoy after convoy of aid trucks trying to get to the disaster zone. But one problem is that the government lacks heavy equipment like bulldozers and backhoes. That's partly why you see a lot of average folks taking matters into their own hands.
1: John Otis reporting from Caracas. Extreme fire weather conditions are expected across much of the South U.S. this weekend. NPR's Nate Rott reports that includes the part of southern Utah where the largest fire in the nation is currently burning.
3: Firefighters on the Cottonwood Fire near Beaver, Utah, saw historic conditions Friday. The National Weather Service in Salt Lake City issued its first ever particularly dangerous situation red flag warning due to a combination of high winds, temperatures, and low humidity. The conditions forced firefighters to temporarily disengage from some parts of the fire and grounded aircraft. Red flag warnings are forecast in six southwestern states, including most of Utah, through Saturday. Sunday is expected to see a little reprieve, with cooler, less windy conditions to follow into next week. Nate Rott, NPR News.
1: New federal data show 5 million people have dropped their healthcare.gov coverage this year as President Trump and Congress let premium costs double on average. NPR's Selena Simmons-Duffin reports.
4: Last year, 24 million people picked an Obamacare plan, a record high. Now, the number of people enrolled has nosedived to 19 million. According to data from the Department of Health and Human Services, 4 million people dropped their ACA plan since January. That's on top of more than a million people who didn't even pick a plan. Health policy experts predicted people would drop their plans this year because premiums cost much more than they did last year. The Trump administration quietly posted the enrollment drop on a webpage Friday evening. Selena Simmons-Duffin, NPR News, Washington.
1: And you're listening to NPR News. In Texas, students will be required to read Bible passages as part of a new statewide reading list starting in the 2030 school year. The literacy list typically includes Shakespeare, but now there will also be Psalm 23 and the Prodigal Son, the King James Version. The State Board of Education gave final approval yesterday, capping off a week of meetings and often tense public discussion. The board also approved rewritten K through 8 social studies lessons that narrow the view of history from a global one to a focus on the U.S. and also Texas history. Critics say they emphasize Christianity over other religions and misrepresent history. Supergirl may be strong, but she is no match for Jesse Wood.

0: and Buzz Lightyear at the box office. NPR's Bob Mondello has more.
1: Superheroes have been having a rough time at the multiplex, and the Man of Steel's antisocial cousin is no exception.
2: I'm worried you're not going to find your people.
3: Yeah, well, that's the thing, Clark. I have no people.
1: Supergirl is expected to sell about $40 million worth of tickets this weekend on the low end of industry predictions.
4: This does not look like this is going to end well.
1: That total looks especially lackluster next to the $75 million second weekend of Toy Story 5, which took in more than $200 million last week.
5: No way.
1: The good news for theater owners is that it's a strong weekend overall because other films, including the low-budget horror flicks Obsession and Back Rooms and Steven Spielberg's sci-fi thriller Disclosure Day, are still doing decent business. Bob Mondello, NPR News.
0: And I'm Janine Herbst, NPR News in Washington.
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I am Clay Mercer. 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
1: This is the Heartbreak Hotel. 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

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He calls that one Mutual, and you heard it here on Soul Cafe Weekend Edition. I am Clay Mercer, and I want to help you out, especially if you have a car or a truck you're ready to part ways with. 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All you need to do is make the call today, 855-277-2346. I want to pick it up a little bit. Here's Johnny Kemp, Just Got Paid. I got some money in my pocket, too. It's Soul Cafe Weekend Edition.

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Woo! 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Oh, Lord, let's take the party to the whole hill. And Carolina's very own Calvin Richardson. 'Cause I love Enjoy the best Southern Soul all weekend long on WRVS 89.9.

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